It's All Right With Me from the Alex Welsh Band. Well, we take the last one from Mr. Welsh. This one's called Devonport Blues. Devonport was the place where the legendary Bix Beiderbecke was born and lived. And Bix actually composed this very, very lyrical tribute, I suppose you could call it, to his home city. Devonport Blues became very, very popular, a classic jazz piece forever.

Nice rendition of Devonport Blues there from Alex Welsh Band. We better have one for our regular listener out there at St. Clair. Here's Australian multi-instrumentalist Andy Firth with a nice version of Misty.

Andy Firth. Misty. Well, that just about wraps it up for the morning. Let's have a look here. Yeah. Sid Phillips is going to take us out. Sid Phillips was a UK jazz man, clarinetist. We might hear some more of Sid in later programs. This one's called When You and I Were Young, Maggie Blues. When You and I Were Young, Maggie Blues.

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0: Well, hello, folks. Welcome to another edition of the Back Porch Bluegrass. I'm your host, Paul Trendworth. That opening tune is one called Galatea, and it was named after a little farming valley in the middle of the North Island of New Zealand, where my sister and her husband had a farm. And I used to go down and stay there, and I remember sitting on their porch and sort of putting together that chord sequence and thinking, that would make a nice banjo tune. And so I hope you think it was a nice banjo tune as well. And I named it after the valley. Let's hear from the Country Gentlemen now, the original Country Gentlemen, what's considered the original Country Gentlemen, Eddie Adcock, John Duffy, Charlie Waller and Tom Gray. And this is one of their first recordings, a song written by Carter Stanley called Going to the Races. And it sounds like this.
1: Here's a song we haven't done also in quite a while. Excuse me. Thing called Going to the Races.

obviously recorded live and getting a great reaction. The country gentlemen were really responsible for the new direction of bluegrass music, taking it away from the Nashville sound, the Nashville influence anyway, the Flat and Scruggs influence. Even though that they loved Flat and Scruggs music, Stanley Brothers music, they introduced a lot of new songs into the genre, and they also put on a very entertaining show, and the country gentlemen are just known for that and did much to foster a new approach to bluegrass music, and I'm delighted that they did because I loved it. Sawmill Road is a great band, and I learned about them from Mark Miracle, who turned toured New Zealand several years ago with some friends, and he's never been out here with Sawmill Road, but I found out about the band and I just love it. Bruce Johnson on fiddle, Steve Spurgeon on bass, Charles Edsel on guitar, Dick Brown on banjo, and Mark Miracle on mandolin. I've picked a song called Fall Road By. It's written by Ian Tyson, wonderful writer, and Dick, the fiddle player, is doing the lead, Steve is doing the tenor, and Bruce is doing the baritone. It's a different lineup from normal, and it's a great song. Whatever Sawmill Road do, they do a fine job of it. I think you'll enjoy the song Fall Road By.

Oh, they're a fine band. Lovely driving banjo by Dick Brown there. Really enjoy him. Evidently, he came out to Australia a few years ago and I missed it. He came out with one of the bands and visiting. He was just guesting on banjo. I would love to have seen him play because I'm a real fan of his. Well, we had a country gentleman tune just a few tunes back, and Eddie Adcock was a banjo player, and Eddie had a different way of playing. He thought differently. He was a fine guitarist and a fine singer, and he thought differently about banjo, and he came up with some great banjo tunes. And I've got an album by John Hickman, who's a wonderful banjo player, and the album's called Don't Mean Maybe, and he's doing lots of great banjo tunes with his himself playing banjo, Byron Beline on fiddle and some mandolin, Dan Creary on guitar, that's a great guitarist, and George Hickman, I presume his brother, on bass, and they do some excellent music. And he does a version of an Eddie Adcock tune, one called Turkey Knob, which I assume is named for a place. But anyway, here's John Hickman and friends playing an Eddie Adcock tune, Turkey Knob.

That's Turkey Knob, and that's John Hickman's version of an Eddie Adcock tune. And for all the banjo players out there, I think it's played using D shapes in your open tuning with the fifth string up to A. And that's one of my favourite ways of playing. I love that low D note in there. I hope you enjoyed that. Well, while I commented that the country gentlemen were doing their best to progress the bluegrass music genre by introducing a lot of music from folk music, catching up with the folk craze, I think they were really doing. Meanwhile, in Nashville, we had people like the Osborne Brothers who were countrifying bluegrass in lots of ways, and they were still playing great songs, or they always chose some really interesting songs from interesting writers, but they often added some percussion and a bit of steel guitar often in there, a bit of harmonica with Charlie McCoy, as did Flat and Scruggs at a different time. And this one there, I've got an album called Fastest Grass Alive that the Osborne Brothers came out in 1974. And Sonny is playing banjo and doing vocals. Bobby Osborne, mandolin and vocals. Dale Sled was on guitar and vocals. Robbie Osborne was on drums. Dennis Digby on bass. Ray Eddington on guitar. Hal Rugg on pedal steel. Charlie McCoy on harmonica, if he's in this one. Vassa Clements on fiddle. And so they had a great lineup. And this is a good song about an embryo bluegrass band called The Fastest Grass Alive, and it's the Osborne Brothers. Let's listen to them.

Oh, that's the Osborne Brothers doing some real bluegrass there with some really hot pedal steel in there by Hal Rugg. And I think it made a great addition to the song. Oh, we're listening to Back Porch Bluegrass, and I'm having fun playing some of the music that I really enjoy listening to, and I love sharing it with you. I hope you're enjoying it too as we go along. We've got the Spinney Brothers next, and this is from the album Side by Side, came out in 2010, and I've picked a song called I'm Going to Try. Spinney Brothers, Alan Spinney on guitar and lead vocals, and he often goes up and does a tenor on the choruses, and Rick Spinney plays banjo and does lead vocals. Terry Mumford plays bass. Gary Dalrymple on mandolin. Ron Stewart is doing some fiddle work, and it's a good fun banjo. They're from Nova Scotia in Canada. That's where you write to them, and they write some really good songs, and they wrote this one, I'm Gonna Try. It's written by Rick Spinney, the banjo player, and they describe it as a light-hearted song about what a person could, would, and should do in a relationship with the one they love. Well, this is good advice, isn't it? Should be for everybody. Or maybe it's just directed at me. Let's listen to the song. I'm Gonna Try.

I'm going to try. Well, even that, those words are a bit of a help, aren't they, knowing that you're going to try. You're listening to Back Porch Bluegrass. I'm your host, Paul Trenwith, and I'm playing you music from my shelves. I've got shelves full of CDs and LPs. It's mostly CDs today. And I just select something that I think you're going to enjoy because I'm going to enjoy playing it for you and hoping that you like it. Lots of the music's from... Oh, for CDs, for starting in the 1980s, I think we got started to get CDs. Before that, it was all LPs. I've got lots of LPs, and occasionally I have a bit of a burst on them. So music comes from all over the place, and just it's music. It's tracks that I've accumulated over the years, so I don't profess to have a great wide collection of bluegrass music. It's just ones that I've bought over the

period, so I hope you're going to enjoy visiting with me and sharing with me some music. This show comes to you from Free FM 89.0, independent community media, and that's in Hamilton, New Zealand, and I've lived there most of my life, and Hamilton, New Zealand is where we started the Hamilton County Bluegrass Band, which I was part of for a long time. We might hear from them a little bit later, because I like promoting a little bit of local music. Hamilton, New Zealand seems a long way from bluegrass music. I've had the good fortune to be able to travel to the USA and go to festivals and watch some live music there, but it's an international language, and there's great bluegrass music played all over the world, and we get a sample of it here in New Zealand. This show is sponsored by Shearer's Music Works, and if you're in New Zealand, passing through Hamilton, go and see the folks at Shearer's. They have a wonderful collection of instruments available for sale, new instruments from Martins to Courts and everything in between, and in fact, even lower entry levels Courts are pretty good, I think, these days. Do a wonderful job of making a budget guitar. Mandolins and banjos you'll find, electric instruments, keyboards, drums, all the accessories you could hope for, finger picks, thumb picks, flat picks, round picks, all sorts of shapes and sizes, anything to meet your needs. Go and see the folks at Shearer's. They're all musicians working in the shop, and they will understand your needs. You can have a conversation with them about your music and come out with something that you'll really appreciate. Oh, I'm going to play you an album that when I first got this album, I could hardly believe it. 1980 it came out, Ricky Skaggs and Tony Rice just doing duets, and it was absolute magic, and I still remember my reaction when I first put the album on, and this is the first track off the album, classic song, which I knew, Bury Me Beneath the Willow, and it's an absolute classic version, just the guitar and a mandolin, the two voices. Let's hear them.

Oh, that is so pretty. And such a beautiful blend of voices and the two instruments. The whole album is like that. They do duets, a lot of gospel songs in there, a couple of instrumentals. And that's Tony Rice and Ricky Skaggs, and they were a magic combination just with the two of them there. I hope you enjoyed it. We're going to hear from John Rochman and the Jaybirds from the album Stellar Jays. This is way back in 2007, almost 19 years ago, and I saw these people at a Grass Valley festival, the Father's Day festival, and I loved their approach to the music. It's bluegrassy and it's sort of folky, and it's always have nice songs. And Nick Hornbuckle, the banjo player, plays an interesting two-finger style, which adds a certain sound to the group that other bands don't have. Jim Nunnally plays guitar, Greg Spatz plays fiddle, Trisha Gagnon on bass, John Rochman on mandolin, and they do a wonderful collection of duets and songs and instrumentals. We're going to hear two of them. It's a bit of a feature part of the show right in the middle of the thing. The first one is a song called On My Way to You, and they say about that, On My Way to You was written by Trisha Gagnon, and Trisha's doing the lead and Jim and John are doing the harmonies. Trisha wrote this one, walking the hayfields behind her house, admiring the swans in the cornfield, the Cascade Mountains, and thinking about how much she loves being home and how often she has to be gone play music. And this song was a gift for a husband, Eddie. Isn't that nice? And the next one is one called Fire on the Mountain, also written by Trish. She's doing the lead again. The second of a passel of songs by Trisha inspired by natural disasters. We could do a lot of that over here in New Zealand. This one came to her after hearing a CBC report, radio report about family losses due to fire. A new take on an old song title, it's called Fire on the Mountain, which you associate with the fiddle tune, but this time it's a song. So two pieces from John Rochman and the Jaybirds featuring Trisha Gagnon and both of them, and they sound like this.

0: the money aspect of what we're talking about. You know, you and I could chat for a whole hour on any one of these topics. So putting them all in the same, you know, in the same conversation is good, because what we're doing is really doing more of an overview of all of them, mm-hmm. because each one of them can be explored even more. And then when I'm sitting down with someone and going through this with them, it's not just a one-time conversation. It's not just a 2 or 3 month conversation, because, you know, as you're like, oh my gosh, you just brought back this memory that I haven't thought of in years. That's what continues to happen, because that trauma is still so, it's like, it's buried in what we are. And we don't realize it. And we go to the store and we're like, why am I not able to whatever? Why do I feel this when I go and buy whatever it is? And it goes back to, right, those money stories, their mindset, whenever we were younger, and all those things that were, have been just like part of our life. You know, we saw mom never bought XYZ, and so we don't feel like we ever can, but we don't realize that we can, because our mom didn't do it. We don't think that we can do it as well. So it's just that, you know, it goes down to that generational stuff that we chatted about earlier.
1: Yeah. I mean, I think, you know, the fascinating thing to me as we're talking about this is that just so much of this is implicit and subconscious, right, in our lives and in our behaviors. And it sounds like, yeah, what you help people do is to really slow that down and stop and analyze what is actually going on for you. Why are you doing this? And yeah. can it be different? Yeah.
0: Wow. And that's where the hope comes in. That's why the word hope comes up on my website, because can it be different? Yes, it can be different. Will it be a lot of work? Sometimes it's a ton of work, but the hope is, right? And if we continue to hope that it can be different, and we believe that it can be different, and we're willing to put in the work, it can be different. We just have to learn how to make it different going forward.
1: Yeah. That's so true. And that, yeah, it can be hard work. Yeah. So what else have you seen among former co-workers? Have they, you know, are there any particularly common money mindsets or money shames or money stories that you have noticed tend to come up among former cult members?
0: I think the biggest one is the scarcity mindset. Okay. The scarcity mindset. So we'll oftentimes talk about the difference between like abundance and scarcity. So people will have either an abundance mindset or a scarcity, right? Either ends of the spectrum. Having a little bit of both is a good thing. It's not a bad thing. And even on one or the other, they're not necessarily bad. We just have to understand how they play out. But I often see cult leavers and survivors, right? Former cult members, high demand group lead, you know, people who have been part of high demand groups in the past have that scarcity mindset. And so it's fear-based. It's the, I didn't have very much in there themselves, because the one people that I've worked with are mostly the people that didn't have access to the money within the group.
1: Right.
0: Those are the ones that have been most likely to leave that I've worked with or, you know, had conversations with, not people that did have access to a lot of money and then they left. Not that's not been my experiences, but it's the people that didn't have the, you know, have access as that sort of a thing. And so within that, then we think about, if I have this scarcity mindset where I'm afraid that I'm not going to either have enough, I've never had enough, I don't know if it's ever coming again, where is it coming from? Can I make any more? That then drives fear. And the fear then looks like I'm going to overspend, because when money comes in, I'm going to spend it because I don't know if I'm ever getting it again. So I have to buy it while I have it. Or the underspending and the hoarding of money because I don't know if I'm ever going to have it again. I can't buy anything ever because I have to have this nugget of money as well. So it can play out in both sides of it. So, right, like addressing both, you know, whatever the client or the person is coming to me with is what I'm working on. So it's, you know, sometimes I have to teach people and have them teach themselves how to give themselves permission to spend money because they're so scared to spend money because they've never spent it before. And they're like, I don't know if I can afford this. And I'm like, well, let's look at the black and white of the numbers, right? Yeah, a lot of times I'm working with the behaviors and the habits of it. But yeah, I do work with the numbers as well. And as we look through the number side of it, and I'm like, you can go on, you know, you can spend $100 a month on clothes, right? Or you can like go on this trip. You've already saved up. You don't have to continue to save all of this because you do have a stable job. You do have stability. You do have that. Here is within the budget and the number side of it, the permission, if you will,
1: yeah,
0: to be able to spend.
1: Yeah, then that makes so much sense. Yeah. I think it can happen with, yeah, maybe not even just with money, but with, I'm just thinking about other opportunities that, like, in a way you're talking about self-limiting beliefs, right? And I think that so often those self-limiting beliefs are present with people that, you know, it's like the caged battery chick

0: and saying that, you know, you take the battery hen out of the cage and pop it into a field and it still just like sits there all hunched up,
1: right,
0: and it won't like walk or dust bathe or flap its wings because it's still got this caged mentality of like, I can't do these things. So it's, yeah, trying to restore that belief in people. Hey, yeah, you can live differently now. And let's talk about how and why to get there. But just trying to first break through in the mind, to, as you say there is hope to live differently, and yeah, a different way of living is possible. It's really actually quite challenging to help people to come through to that. Yeah.
1: I often, sometimes too, people have guilt over that. I got out and now I'm doing better. And aren't I supposed to do something for, how do I help my brother, sister, mother, whoever, right? How do I help my friends? How do I help whoever? And so it's like, if I did this, how do I help them? They battle with the guilt that they've done well, and that other people they know haven't been able to do well, or maybe it's even other people that got out at the same time that they did, or other, you know, former members that they've met. And they're like, well, I'm doing well, but Lindy's not doing well. So I feel really guilty because I don't want to be around Lindy because she's not doing as well as I'm doing. So I can't let her know how well I am doing because she isn't doing well either. So that guilt of like, how am I proud of what I've accomplished, and that like I don't have the guilt because I actually did do better than what someone thought that I could do.
0: Yeah. Wow.
1: There's a lot, Lindy.
0: Yeah. Interesting. So what else do you see are ways that cults or high control groups have commonly impacted people's money mindsets or their situations?
1: Because of the lack of access to money, right? That's often why people stay in the groups. I feel like it's something that we talk about, or that is talked about, right? Like people don't have money to leave, or they don't have access to money. So like no money whenever they're leaving, or access to money whenever they leave. I recently saw a story about a girl, and there was a, she was in a cult, and she worked at the store in the community, and it was a tourist community and that sort of a thing. And so as they quote paid her, she put her money in the bank. And then as she had the money in the bank, and it showed what her account balance was, but it was a group controlled bank. It was not an actual federal entity. And so whenever she was like planning to leave, and she went and she was like, okay, I'm going to take this money out, I have, you know, I can now leave. They're like, oh no, no, this isn't, you don't have access to it. And when it came to it, it was not a federal bank. It was not even a real bank. And the money, quote money that was in there was just numbers in this false account that really she didn't have access to. So here she'd been planning to leave and like, thinking she was saving up to leave, and she didn't actually have any money at all, like nothing at all.
0: Wow.
1: So right, like,
0: so that's, yeah. That's the situation is exacerbated for, which, yeah, again, I see this too, when employment is forced to be inside the group as well. Right. That's a really, really big red flag. It's a very tricky situation to get into. Anybody out there getting involved in a group, you know, if they start to try and also get you to be employed within them, you know, take a lot of care, right, with figuring out that. But for those who might have been born and raised in a group or whatever as well, there's often, you don't realize there's an alternative like that, because that is your only choice, is to be employed in businesses owned by the group. I know that was true of the Exclusive Brethren who I grew up into. We couldn't be employed by outsiders. And again, your job opportunities were very limited. You know, it didn't matter if you had an interest in that industry or not. Often it was, you know, particularly for women, it was mostly only administrative roles that you could do. You know, too bad if you wanted to be a teacher or a pilot or a skydiving instructor. You know, those weren't options for you. And so then often the pay rate as well was also very set and very limited according to what those companies could offer. So it wasn't an option to think of, hey, what kind of a career might I like to have, and what kind of within what kind of pay bracket. And that's definitely something that is made much worse when employment is forced by the group. Yeah. Right. And I think a similar one is when a group restricts or prohibits professional development or further education. Like, again, for me growing up, you weren't allowed to go to university. And so, again, that, you know, when you leave of any age, most people have not had the opportunity to achieve university qualifications in other areas, that might enable them to have higher paying jobs. And

0: that's incredibly dangerous and incredibly limiting. And I guess you see that kind of thing as well.
1: Yeah. And even, I do. And I've seen that. And, it's not even just university, even within the, you know, there are other schooling, like even, you know, elementary, middle school, high school, whatever you would call it in New Zealand, right? Yeah. Even their formative years, that they're limited at some point, that like, okay, this is what the track is that you go on after you meet a certain, you know, age or that sort of a thing.
0: Right. Yeah. And some kids don't have that. They don't even have, or some people haven't even had adequate childhood schooling.
1: Correct. And then add that on to, you know, if you want to leave, you don't even know if or when or that sort of a thing, or you wouldn't even think to leave because you haven't even been educated in the sense of like, you would even know that it's a possible, like there's something different.
0: Yeah.
1: Another one that I see often, especially, is taking out loans and their names. So it's not uncommon, especially if someone maybe like joined your group later in life or then they were going to get out. And so they, in the United States, I'm not sure how it is in New Zealand, but like, right, like taking on credit and debt and things like that. So it's not uncommon between even high demand groups, but even like relationships, right? Even like couples relationships, this is a significant area as well as far as like financial abuse. And
0: yes,
1: identity theft is not an uncommon thing as well. And so, yeah. And so what happens is that I have someone in this situation. She was married. She and her husband were both part of the cult. They kind of grew up in it. And when they were together, her credit was better than his credit. And so they would put things in her name. And she thought, oh, this is just for the, you know, this is just for the betterment of us as a couple. This is so that we can, you know, do these things and that sort of thing, go to school, you know, have things and live life in between job and employment and stuff like that. And then when she decided to leave, she left with significant amounts, over $50,000 of credit card debt. And she had to decide, like, am I leaving with this debt, even though I have no income, with my child, or am I not? And, you know, it's very limiting because where does she get started from that? And if her credit is bad, then that's going to limit her on what she can do personally on her own when she leaves that relationship as well. And so even years later, it's still affecting her.
0: Yeah, that's really, really challenging. Yeah, and I think I've also seen it with a couple of groups, including the Exclusive Brethren, where when it's a group that's got its own financial entity or entities, you know, their own trusts, maybe almost semi-running their own kind of bank where they are giving out loans, where they might be holding mortgages on behalf of people, sometimes even running forms of social security, or like, you know, financial support and entanglement. I mean, there's also insurance. You know, sometimes some of these groups, like the Brethren, have been, giving people insurance or otherwise even group buying schemes. If people have been living for many years with the benefit of certain group buying schemes, whether it's for mm-hmm. groceries or petrol or, there's so many examples that we could go into. And then, you know, on a bigger scale as well, I guess, you know, we should mention that sometimes it can be if people join a group, even somebody later in life who's amassed significant wealth maybe, but then they give all that wealth to the group and then their children might be cut out of wills or something, or it could go the other way that you leave a group
1: and then your parents are the ones, or your family doesn't allow you to be part of the inheritance.
0: And you know, that's things like that are true of similar things like that. I've experienced them personally where there's, you know, family members on the inside have received significant financial support that, you know, I haven't seen a cent of, and because I'm on the outside. And so, this is very close to the bone of my own experiences, that there's definitely all these kinds of challenges that happen, people being cut out of wills and all that kind of thing. Gosh, it's really, I mean, I actually feel quite depressed talking about this. Is like, what, you're
1: all be depressed? There's hope, Wendy. There's hope, and you don't have to be part of it in order to. We'll get to. I know one of your questions at the end is, you know, departing words. We'll get to the departing words, but you know, there is hope that you don't have to be part of that in order to have that financial stuff, right? Like sometimes that's what we battle, right? And that's what I have people across from me battling is, Heidi, if I just act like that I'm still part of it, then I will get this financial gain. And I'm like, but that's not, is that really who you are?
0: Yeah, because that's where I am.
1: It's at your own detriment that you're staying part of it or saying that you're part of it or

0: doing parts and pieces of it.
1: Yeah, having to live like this double life just to obtain the financial advantage. You're saying that some people feel that that's a choice that they must take.
0: It's all enmeshed in a whole lot of other things and decisions and things like that as well.
1: It really is. So, you know, like we've just been describing these, in my mind, it's like this mountain of obstacles that there can be for people who leave culty groups. Like, okay, you know, you're telling me there's hope. Like, yeah, what are, I mean, obviously we're getting close to the end of our time now, so we'll have to like, you know, we'll have to keep it brief, or we'll have to get you back. We'll have to encourage our listeners to book some sessions with you. But, you know, what can you give me some hope? What are some steps that people, you would encourage people to take as a, towards that self-agency, towards that kind of financial freedom and personal ownership?
0: Three things, Lindy, three little things.
1: Oh my gosh, you look at you go. You got three little things, good to go.
0: Three little things.
1: Well, I'll get my note pen out.
0: Get your note pen out, okay. I said this before, but I think the first thing is to recognize that your self-worth is not your net worth.
1: Nice. I like that. Your self-worth is not your net worth. Very good. Woo!
0: Well, that means, right? Like our self-worth is way more than any dollar amount that's in the bank.
1: Yeah.
0: We are worth way more than that. We are way more valuable. So just because you may not have money today, you haven't had access to money in the past, or you can't imagine how things will be different, keep the hope up. You're valuable as a person, and that means you're worth all the work it takes in moving forward.
1: I'm writing it down. That's really beautiful.
0: So that's my first one. Your self-worth is not your net worth. Things can be different and that sort of a thing. So then I'll say on this one, reach out to others who have been in your shoes and that you admire for seeing where they are today. And ask them to help you walk through those difficult times as well. So get a mentor, get a buddy, get someone that's been where you are that's going to walk with you as well. Because they're going to remind you of how valuable you are. But the other part of it is that, right, so people want like, okay, what can I do today? So if you're listening to the podcast and you want to start thinking about how things are going to be different in your future, it's important to write down and recognize where you are today. Right, we have to recognize where we are today because we can't move forward unless we actually recognize that. So write down your money story and start learning how to rewrite your money script in the three steps. So first, right, our self-worth is our net worth. Get a buddy. Then three steps to do this. Write down your current thoughts about money, especially if it feels negative or limiting. Just write it down. Acknowledge it and write it down. Challenge the belief and think about how absolutely, if it's true or not true. And think about how to really explore that. Because oftentimes it's how we think about it, not that it's actually true, but we think that it's true. And then replace it with empowering statements that focus on growth and possibility. So it's writing those statements down that we are telling ourselves, debunking those things, and then rewriting it. So here's a little example. I'm bad with money. And this is what I hear often. So this is one of my things to use. I'm bad with money. I keep making poor decisions and can't ever get ahead. That's what people will tell themselves. But you could rewrite it as, I have made some decisions with money that didn't work out, but I am learning and improving every day, and I have the ability to make better choices and create financial stability as I continue to learn more.
1: Oh, that's totally different, isn't it?
0: It's very different.
1: Yeah, it's still honest and like doesn't shy away from, you know, the challenges, but it's definitely fulfilled.
0: Right. And it takes time to learn how to write those and rewrite those. And it's not that it's just a one and done, and it's those things will pop up, and it's about taking those sentences, debunking them, and then rewriting them differently. Because when we rewrite them and say, I went and I like overspent today. That's okay. I have some options. Can I take back whatever it was? Maybe you bought some clothes and I still have the tags on it. You can take them back, but maybe you can't undo that. And you're like, you know what? I'm not going to do that next week, or I'm not going to do that next month. I'm going to change what I did. But recognizing that, right, we have to do that as we go along. And one decision, this is what I used to say too, and things sometimes get challenging. I only have to decide one more time to make a different decision. I don't have to think about all the decisions I have to make in the future. I just need to remember the next decision I make needs to be different than the decision that I made before that was not necessarily a good decision.
1: Oh, that's great. Yeah, that's really helpful, Heidi, and it's good to leave our listeners with something to go away and begin thinking about their money story and their money mindset and that kind of thing. Yeah, that's really
0: you're reflecting. I can see it. You're like reflecting. You're like,
1: yeah, I'm like, I've got some homework to do. Yeah.
0: It's all good. It's all good.
1: Yeah. So, Heidi, if listeners do want to get hold of you, how are they best to do that? And we can share things on our you know, when we share the podcast as well.
0: So going to my website, you'll learn a little bit more about me, and then you'll also have

0: the opportunity to get on my calendar. So there's that. And then especially for professionals, but for anyone, but I'm very active on my LinkedIn as well. And so I often will post things on LinkedIn resources. I wrote an article recently about financial trauma. And then while on my website, it's not necessarily always advertised, you know, helping in this field, as a lot of us that do that. But, you know, just you send me a message and you just say where we met and this is where we met. I'll be glad to at least walk through it, like even a mini session with some people.
1: Yeah. Oh, Heidi, it has been such a joy to talk with you.
0: Thank you so much
1: for your time.
0: Absolutely. Absolutely.
1: And is there one final thing you'd like to leave our listeners with as we go?
0: Yes. It's not very difficult, Lindy. You are worth it. You are worth it. You are worth every bit of work that it takes to move forward with what you're doing. You're worth it.
1: Oh, that's fantastic. So I hope our listeners can really, you know, take that, write it on a post-it note. You are worth it. That's the message from Heidi today. And yeah, so thank you so much, Heidi. And thank you again to our listeners and to Plains FM. We love hearing from our listeners. So please do leave a comment. But Heidi, hey, what a joy. Thank you so much for your time.
0: You're most welcome, Lindy. Thanks for having me.
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We have so many laws that are designed to protect people from one another, and sharing is people helping each other out. And there are actually laws that prevent people from helping each other out. There's a lot to learn and think about, and we need tons of lawyers to help people.

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1: Janelle Orsi is a co-founder of the...
2: For example, to register securities offerings to raise money and capitalize their businesses are also the businesses that succeed because they have access to capital. But let's say someone is starting a new farm and they need to raise a little bit of money to get a tractor and to lease some farmland. Maybe they want to raise $50,000. They can't just advertise to their community that they want maybe 50 microloans of $1,000. You can't do that without a substantial amount of legal compliance. And so it means the small scale economic activities just can't even compete with the large ones because they can't comply with the same laws that were designed for the big ones.
1: There's some changes going on, not only here, but in Europe as well, about crowdfunding for small firms. You think that's going to take off in the U.S.?
2: I do. And part of the reason why I think it's going to take off is because the Sustainable Economies Law Center, our organization, just wrote a law that we are shopping around to legislators in California. We have at least two legislators who are interested. And I think we're going to call it the Local Economy Securities Act. But one thing it does is reduces barriers for farmers to raise money to purchase farmland. It also just reduces barriers to a wide variety of things that we think create more sustainable local economies, like solar energy projects, community-supported agriculture programs, worker-owned cooperatives. And so if this law is passed in California, it means that projects that are relatively low-risk investments but high impact for community resilience will be able to get the capital they need to get started.
1: What else does the Sustainable Economies Law Center do?
2: We have 10 different programs. We work on energy, housing, food, all realms of life. A major goal of ours is to think about the legal profession itself and what lawyers do and how they practice, and get lawyers all over the world trained to tailor their services to the creation of more sustainable local economies.
1: You wrote this book called Practicing Law in the Sharing Economy. Are you one of the leaders or the founders of this as a legal discipline?
2: One thing that I've done is I think I've brought together a lot of legal practice areas under one umbrella of sharing economy law or community resilience law, because there are definitely lawyers everywhere who have provided legal support to cooperatives. I shouldn't say there are many lawyers, but there are lawyers in every state because there have been cooperatives around, you know, since the 19th century. But there are also lawyers who have created co-housing communities, lawyers who have provided support to nonprofit community farms. But the lawyers who do this work hadn't actually identified themselves as part of a movement or part of an area of focus. And so I think that my work has really helped to bring that together under one umbrella. And then the book was published by the American Bar Association. And a lot of lawyers around the country and actually around the world have reached out and said that they found the book and it really spoke to them as something that they had sort of in the back of their mind been wanting to do, or it helped to communicate what they were trying to communicate about their priorities. And so it's helping to create a community of lawyers internationally.
1: You said in a video that I saw that 70% of Americans are not being adequately served by the legal profession. Could you elaborate on that?
2: Well, most people think of lawyers as being very expensive, and lawyers do charge anywhere from $200 to $500 an hour, even $600 an hour. A friend of mine told me that's what his law firm charges for his time. So lawyers have made themselves inaccessible to anybody but maybe the top 10 or 20% of society. There are nonprofit legal service organizations that are meeting some of the needs of some of the lowest income members of society. But even those organizations say that they have to turn away pretty much, I think, 4 out of 5 of the requests for legal services. So it leaves a huge gap in the middle between the wealthiest and the poorest members of society of people

0: who have day-to-day legal needs, needing support for family law, for buying or renting their homes, for creating wills or trusts, for starting their own businesses. There are a lot of just aspects of life that require a little bit of legal expertise from time to time, and people just don't think about hiring a lawyer because they can't even imagine affording it. So lawyers have really elevated themselves to this place in society where they have made themselves inaccessible to the vast majority of people. And it has really benefited lawyers to do this for a long time because the wealthiest sector of society has had enough work to keep lawyers busy. And I think that bubble has now begun to burst. And there are a lot of unemployed lawyers who should be shifting the focus to serving more average members of society to do average legal work. Transactional lawyers, as opposed to litigators who go to court, transactional lawyers are the people who draft contracts and form organizations and just advise people on here are your steps to complying with the law.
1: Transactional lawyers might be needed for the sharing economy.
0: We need tons of transactional lawyers to help people do this because we have to create a whole new economy. I think we need to create a whole new economy. We need to replace all of the giant businesses that are destroying our planet. We need to replace them with community-managed, localized, sustainable businesses, and we need tons of lawyers to help people set those businesses up.
1: But I'm sure that there aren't yet courses in sharing law in a lot of places. So how does a lawyer get started with that?
0: Well, one thing that I like to make sure that the whole world knows is in 4 states, California included, you can become a lawyer without going to law school. So there are 4 staff members in my organization who are apprenticing either with me or another attorney to become lawyers. And so they're learning this work on the ground, basically learning it in practice. For people who have already become lawyers, I think the best thing to do is to just start taking clients and looking at what's already out there and how lawyers have assisted in the development of cooperatives and other new economy enterprises and try to replicate those models. But as far as what law schools are doing, there's a little bit of change happening here and there. There are transactional community economic development law clinics at maybe 20 or 30 different law schools that are starting to think more progressively, thinking more along the lines of supporting community scale economic projects. And so that's a step in the right direction. But overall, legal education hasn't changed quickly enough to keep up with the needs of our society. New York has the apprentice program, although you do need 1 year of law school. 3 other states, Washington, Virginia, and Vermont. Those 3 states, you don't need to go to law school at all. And then Maine, you have to go to law school for 2 years and you can apprentice for the rest. And my organization has a blog called likelincoln.org, and we started a Facebook group called Apprenticing to Become a Lawyer. So now we're being contacted by people in other states who said, oh, I wish I could do this in my state. How could I lobby legislators or the Supreme Court to change this and make this a viable pathway to becoming a lawyer? Because the other problem in the legal profession right now is lawyers are graduating law school with $200,000 of debt and they can't find jobs. And it's just not an economically smart decision to go to law school anymore. But we still need lawyers. So.
1: Are there enough sharing lawyers in the formal sense that they recognize this as a legal discipline to have your own professional organization like the trial lawyers? You have your own convention?
0: I think there's just about to be enough lawyers doing this work. Our organization is creating a web platform for community building and resource sharing, but we're hoping we'll create an organization of sorts. Also, our organization has a fellowship program, and we've helped mentor 11 attorneys as they've been starting their law practices in this realm. And a bunch of them got together and have formed the Sustainable Economies Lawyer Association, something like that. And so I think this is going to start emerging. I think lawyers are going to realize they need to come together and learn from one another.
2: On Wings, you're hearing Janelle Orsi, author of Practicing Law in the Sharing Economy and co-founder of the Sustainable Communities Law Center. Interview by Kelly Ramirez Watson was conducted for Wings in 2014.
1: Is the U.S. a leader in sharing law, or other countries more ahead of us in that way? And which ones?
0: I took a speaking tour through 3 cities in Australia last year and made a lot of connections. And I think that helped to spark the creation of an organization there. I don't see really a unified movement elsewhere, such as Europe or South America.

0: America, but I hear from attorneys there that they are interested in these things. And of course, Europe and South America are places where I see a lot of examples of great things happening, especially in the realm of worker-owned cooperatives. And so there must be lawyers who have come together and created best practices around that.
1: Specifically, what areas of life could we be sharing more but for current law?
0: We could be sharing more in the realm of food were it not for a lot of health and safety and agricultural laws that prevent us from doing so. A really disturbing example right now is that there are seed sharing libraries throughout the U.S. There's at least 300 of them. There are places where people can go and get free seed to grow vegetables and other plants. And then they're encouraged to harvest seeds later on and then donate seeds back to the library. And at least three or maybe four states now, the departments of agriculture have said, no, you can't do this. This violates seed labeling laws, laws that say you have to test the seeds that you're providing to people and label them with the testing information. So seed libraries can't comply with this. In the realm of food, when people come together and create formal arrangements to share food, or they go out into the community and donate food, like Food Not Bombs goes into the community and gives food out to people, they're often cracked down upon due to health and safety laws. And they're just so restrictive that it's going to basically force a lot of people to go hungry if we don't create exemptions for community scale food sharing. And it's also very hard if you grow food in your backyard to find out how to comply with the laws in order to sell that food. I guess another area of law that is just going to prevent the localization of our economic system is zoning laws, because zoning laws have divided up our cities and divided up the function of our lives to be separate from each other. So we live in a residential zone and we might work in an industrial zone. We go shopping in a commercial zone. Our food comes from an agricultural zone, and these could all be very separate from each other. But if you want to relocalize economies, you want to create the ability to grow food in our neighborhoods and do small-scale, cottage-scale manufacturing and to trade and exchange with neighbors. And that brings residential, industrial, agricultural all back into our neighborhoods, which violates zoning laws. And so we really have to rethink that whole framework for urban design.
1: How does the gender breakdown among attorneys work out? Do women find themselves more interested in sharing law than men? Do you feel that it's fairly equal? What have you seen in your experience?
0: Sometimes I wonder if our sample size is too small, but it's been a lot of women attracted to volunteer in our organization, and our fellows are mostly women. But it's definitely the case that men have been emerging and been involved and been very interested in doing this work. Of course, the majority of lawyers in our society are men, though increasingly law schools are seeing more women. And in some cases, I think the majority of many law school classes are now women. So I'm hoping that'll bring greater balance. But yeah, I haven't. Other than that, I don't know if I've noticed any trends so far.
1: So what do you think is the impact of the sharing economy on the environment?
0: I think it's inevitably going to reduce consumption. If by sharing economy you mean people are actually sharing tangible goods, providing for one another locally, I think probably one of the greatest impact things that we could do is share housing, because the way that we have built the majority of housing infrastructure in this country, at least, is around single family units. Every household needs to have their own kitchen and need to have their own living areas. And I think co-housing has helped to create new models that give people less personal space, but a much, much more shared space, but overall takes up less land mass and encourages people to provide for one another more and share tangible goods that each household might otherwise have to buy, like equipment, vacuum cleaners, and so on. So I think shared housing or just much more community-oriented living will really reduce our consumption a good deal. Sharing transportation is another realm. You know, the phrase sharing economy has been picked up and applied to a lot of things that don't even necessarily reduce our consumption. They might even do the opposite. So Uber and Lyft are companies that enable people to get rides with strangers who are, in effect, operating taxis in their private vehicles. And so in some ways, this could be leading people to take more car trips rather than fewer, because it's possible that they're ordering a Lyft vehicle or an Uber vehicle when they'd otherwise take a shuttle.

0: a bus or a train or a bicycle. But the power that could come from such technology and such practices is if people who are driving their car someplace are able to use an app to find other people who need to go to and from the same place. And in that way, we fill the empty seats in our cars, and cars are one of the biggest culprits in climate change. And so that'll make a huge difference when people really start to practice ride sharing, car sharing.
1: So we're going to have, with more sharing, less need for duplicative things. What's the impact of that, though, on the vaunted job creation?
0: I think it just means that people are going to be doing jobs and creating things that we actually need, such as solar panels and organic food and buildings built out of renewable materials. And there's a lot of labor that's going to be needed in order to create a more sustainable world. So I don't think we should worry that there's not going to be work for people to do. I think we should be worried that people are not getting out of jobs in these destructive industries fast enough. But everybody who works in coal industry or fracking and all of these things, of course, create jobs, but they're going to destroy the planet for all of our children and grandchildren. And gosh, there's a lot of work to do in renewable energy. So we shouldn't let the whole job issue hold us back from doing any of this. But yeah, it's definitely a sensitive issue because it does mean people's lives will be upset, at least during the transition.
1: Do you see the sharing economy and sharing law as a way we can transition to a moneyless society where economics is based on fulfilling needs rather than making money? You know, the derivatives market is 7 to 10 times the value of the world's real goods and services, and I think that's a problem.
0: Yeah, that's a problem. Yeah, I think sharing is going to basically enable us to feel a greater sense of confidence that our needs are going to be met. And I think it's not that we need money, it's that we need the assurance that our basic needs are going to be provided for. And there are many other ways to do that beyond simply working a job and earning money to buy everything we need. And so a lot of our needs can increasingly be met through the gift economy. And by the gift economy, I mean, you know, people borrowing and lending things from each other, sharing ownership of things. All of that will replace a lot of the things we do currently spend money on. And then there will also be ways to recognize people's contribution and help them, in a sense, bank their contributions in order to provide for themselves in the future. I think what a lot of people are worried about is we need to save money because we're going to grow old and at some point we won't be able to work and we're going to need to have savings to provide for ourselves. But I think society can figure this out. We can come up with ways to ensure that people will be provided for in the times of their lives when they can't make as much of a productive contribution through time banking, for example. You know, people can accumulate time dollars or time credits for the work they do or the favors they do for others, and that they can later on benefit from by receiving favors from others.
1: I'm a little concerned about that because exactly favors are gifts. And then this time banking turns it into an economic transaction, whereas mm-hmm. I might want to go ahead and give you something just because you're my friend. It makes time a different currency, but it's still this exchange model.
0: It's true. There have been many opportunities for me to participate in a time bank or to get time credits locally for things that I've done, but I haven't felt the need to because, again, we all have a natural instinct to provide for one another, to provide gifts for one another. But I think one example where time banks succeed is in elder care and other caring professions because it can be very labor intensive, time consuming, and not always the most pleasant work, but eventually, all of us are going to need it for ourselves or for family members. And in Japan, their system, their time bank for elder care has been more successful than other time banks.
1: Have you run into the argument that this idea of sharing economy and sharing law and co-housing and things like that is a limit to people's freedom? That freedom is doing it yourself, by yourself, for yourself, and the sharing business is just a bunch of pinko communism.
0: There's something in sharing that intimidates people, especially people who feel that they need to have control over their personal space, over their time. But I think in many ways it's going to give us more freedom because right now so many people are just slaves

0: slaves to this demand that we earn money and slaves to our 9-to-5 jobs. And I think most people just aren't free to begin with.
1: Do you think that measurements other than GDP will help develop the sharing economy?
0: Yes. Measurements can serve multiple functions. And one of them, I guess, is to help us prioritize the use of our resources. But I think in general, we need to recognize the value in different types of business models. So recognize what is a worker-owned business and what are the benefits that it's providing to the workers and to the local community. And if we're able to recognize that and measure it, then we as a society can provide benefits to such businesses to encourage their growth. Because right now, many worker cooperatives struggle to get off the ground. But if we were able to see the many benefits they provide, it would enable us to prioritize them. I think another measure is just to know the economic impact of local spending. And so if I spend a dollar in my local economy, it's much more likely to be respent in my local economy. It's kind of like a pinball machine. I like to use that metaphor, which is in a pinball machine, a ball goes in and it bounces around. And each time it bounces off of something, your points are going up. And that's like a dollar in the local economy. So if we could measure the value of spending a dollar at a locally owned, worker-owned business versus spending a dollar at a Walmart or a big box store and recognize that that dollar at that local business is going to be worth maybe even 5 times as much as the other dollar to our local economy. Having those types of measurements will help us prioritize the economic development funds that we use, the regulations we impose on businesses, and so much more. We can calibrate our legal system to prioritize what actually benefits us.
1: What's being done politically in the United States or elsewhere to promote more sharing?
0: There are a handful of cities where the city government has recognized sharing as a priority. Seoul in South Korea is one of them. San Francisco is one of them. San Francisco's mayor created a sharing economy working group. I can't name all the other cities, but I think cities in general are revisiting their policies and revisiting their funding priorities and thinking about sharing in its many forms. Some cities are thinking, how can we prioritize worker-owned businesses? Other cities are thinking about shared transportation. Different cities are looking at different pieces of the sharing economy, but all with the recognition that it's going to benefit us locally.
1: Anything else?
0: I focus a lot of my energy on cooperatives and especially worker-owned cooperatives. And I think that is a piece of the sharing economy that a lot of people have not wrapped their minds around yet or don't really see what is the value, what is the potential impact. But the two things people should really know about worker-owned cooperatives is that they're democratically governed, meaning workers control their work environment and their jobs, and they distribute their earnings to workers on the basis of the value of the work they do. So they're not people who are working to earn profits and limitless profits for others. They're people who are working basically to benefit themselves. And that's going to really change the flow of wealth in our society. We have such enormous wealth inequality right now. Worker cooperatives have enormous power to shift that. And I think we really need to grow cooperative literacy in society so that everybody graduating from high school understands what a worker cooperative is and can say what a worker cooperative is and would aspire to work in a worker cooperative, because if the opportunity is there, I think everybody should want to have control over their work and not let somebody else capitalize off of their labor. So worker cooperatives might be the moral to many stories in the sharing economy.
1: California attorney Janelle Orsi, co-founder of the Sustainable Economies Law Center in the San Francisco Bay Area. 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For Wings, I'm Kelia Ramirez Watson in Berkeley, California.
2: 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I'm Wings series producer Frida Worden. 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
1: So that's why it also doesn't feel like I was volunteering, because people hosted me so much and fed me so much.
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2: Kia ora everyone, welcome back to The Arenality, where we connect, reflect on cultural traditions and also find meaning in our everyday journal entries. Today, I have a really good friend of mine, Jake Griffin, on the podcast. We want to do a couple of episodes, so this will be a series of Jade's story, but today we're going to talk about her experience in Ghana. Kia ora, Jade.
1: Hi.
2: I am so happy that you're here. So it turns out you have been here before, and we talked about your cultural identity, because you do whakapapa to England. That's where your grandma is from?
1: Yeah, and grandfather, and probably their grandfathers.
2: Yep, your whole ancestry.
1: Yeah, a lot of it.
2: I'm really excited to talk about Ghana, because you have been away from Aotearoa for a bit. Do you want to tell us the timeline, what the timing is like right now? How long were you away for?
1: Yeah, and I important context too is straight out of high school, I went to Ghana for a couple months before COVID. So that was the entry point, I guess, into beginning my relationship with Ghana. And then I returned again in 2022, and that was for a month, and then again in 2023, over 4 or 5 months. No, it was on the 5 month mark. Yeah.
2: So you have been to Ghana a few times.
1: Yeah. The latest trip, I think it was 5-6 months.
2: I've been following your stories on Substack, because you do blog there, and while you were in Ghana, you were letting us know about all these updates, all the exciting updates that you have been on. So I feel like this will be a really good chance for us to re-experience Ghana and your version of Ghana and why you keep returning there. Just take me back to the village that you volunteered in and what that was like for you.
1: So the village I returned to initially last year was actually outside of the village I was connected to, which I'd visited the first time. And it was for a funeral, actually, of like a friend and close like family member of mine. It was quite a rural village in like the western region of Ghana. And that's in that kind of like south of Ghana, because they also have the northern western, which is at the top of the country. And for people that don't know, Ghana is in the west of Africa, along the kind of, if you picture it like two elephant ears, it's at the bottom of the left elephant ear. That's how I'd describe it. And so I was in the bottom part of Ghana, quite close into kind of bush and nature and dusty dirt roads and that sort of thing.
2: So you were there for a funeral?
1: Yeah, so on my first trip to Ghana, I had a host family. It was a volunteering trip that was organized by this international

0: organisation that did these trips for young people to places all around the world. And kind of, yeah, it was like an out-of-school experience. And then the family that had hosted me, I got really close with. And I was like, got close with their boys, and they had a daughter. And I kind of, in my time with them, formed this really special relationship. And so when I visited them a couple more times, I heard, yeah, I got closer to them. But then on the last trip, I'd heard that the father of the family had passed away, who was my close friend. And he was actually the, like, probably like most fluent speaker of English. So there's a certain level that we were able to get to speaking the same language, because I wasn't fluent or had very beginner levels of the local dialect. And yeah, so it was his funeral that I returned back to on this trip.
1: Hearing from the listeners, they probably never been to Ghana. So just talk to us about your experience there.
0: Houses have a different structure. There's far fewer resources for building houses there in the rural parts of Ghana, that is. So it would be like mainly like concrete, mud brick, cement that are like the main like foundations of houses. Otherwise, they have like lots of corrugated iron as roofs. And the roads are super bumpy and dusty. So like all the roads between villages, like the car will be going like

that story contains truth about our education system and just our system in general that the test score cannot capture. And so, you know, I think critical race theory tells us that the experience of those who are systematically disadvantaged, it is essential information about how the system actually works, as opposed to how it claims to work. And those stories deserve to be heard not as complaints, but as data. And I think this understanding of critical race theory is really important to get into, because as I was saying before, like, we're just living in a turbulent world, right? There seems to be this huge rollback on diversity, equity and inclusion globally. There is an increase in extreme right wing. The way that we talk about migration is extremely dehumanizing. You know, it's insane. And so I think critical race theory, if we really understood it for what it is, then we can talk about these conversations in a way that really makes sense and really get to the core of what we're talking about. You know, just to give an example, because I feel like I haven't spoken about this example a lot in this episode so far, which is environmental racism and the intersection of critical race theory with climate justice. And there's this institution in America, the Brookings Institution, and they do policy research, and they published work which explicitly connects critical race theory frameworks to environmental justice, arguing that banning critical race theory informed analysis will actually undermine our ability to address climate inequity. And, you know, it's not an accident that polluting facilities, you know, oil refineries, chemical plants, waste dumps tend to be located near low income communities and communities of color, and countries as well that are kind of seen as third world compared to the Western world. You know, and it's not an accident that Indigenous communities globally are disproportionately affected by the, you know, extraction industries operating on or near their lands. And it's also not an accident that as climate change intensifies, its worst immediate impacts, flooding, heat stress, loss of land that we can live on, it falls heaviest on the global south, on Pacific Island communities, and communities with the least economic cushion. And, you know, these are outcomes that are specific decisions made by specific institutions in a world structured by racial hierarchy. And, you know, critical race theory gives us a framework for naming that, and it gives us a way of thinking about it so we can say, you know, the question of who bears the costs of fossil fuel economies and who gets to extract the benefits is fundamentally a question about race and power. And so you cannot develop adequate climate policy without that analysis. And, you know, it's really real. You know, there are
especially in the Pacific, there are entire island nations that face literal submersion. I think that's already happening to some islands. This is not an abstract theoretical thing. It is happening right now. And so, you know, these are the communities that have kind of contributed least to carbon emissions that have caused

this climate change to begin with are bearing the greatest cost. And that is on structural racism operating on a global level. And so, you know, there are so many things that we need to talk about when it comes to critical race theory, because it's applicable to everything, you know, especially with the rise of AI. You know, those same biases are kind of baked into our system. You know, there was a study done not too long ago in 2024 that found that AI medical models were reproducing false biological beliefs about race in their pain assessments. And so in this AI, it was encoded this myth that black patients have higher pain tolerance, which has led to black patients receiving less pain medication. And it's not just a theoretical thing. Like, this impacts people's lives, you know. To make this even more real, you know, there's a PhD student in America named Jasmine Evans who experienced a four-year delay, 4 years in receiving a kidney transplant because a racially biased algorithm in medical risk calculations put her on the wait list far later than her actual medical need warranted. Which is insane. Another example, AI systems used to schedule medical appointments have now, these AI systems have predicted that black patients are at higher risk of no-shows, which is technically an accurate prediction based on historical data, but a prediction that kind of becomes a self-fulfilling prophecy, because black patients get worse appointment slots, which means more missed appointments, which reinforces this prediction. And so the cycle just keeps feeding itself. And so, you know, critical race theory, it really does apply to a lot. And I think if we really understood what it was saying, we would be asking different questions and therefore we'd be having different conversations. But I'm also not here to say that it is, you know, it is the end all be all. It's not the only tool that I think we should have in our toolkit. And I think one of the, like, the biggest critiques has made, there's an argument there, and this was put forward by Adolphe Reed Judia, a political scientist, that critical race theory and, you know, any other related race-centered frameworks can become a form of, you know, what he coined as race reductionism, which is treating race as the primary or sufficient explanation for inequality in ways that kind of can obscure the role of class and economic structure. And so I think Reed's argument here is not to say that racism doesn't exist. It's that separating racial inequality from economic exploitation kind of can distort that picture. You know, and he kind of pointed to the history of the civil rights through the 1930s and 40s, which, you know, mainstream civil rights leaders argued that racial equality required both anti-discrimination policies and economic transformation, you know, better wages, labor rights, social democracy. And the Cold War really suppressed the class part of that argument. And so it just kind of left the civil rights corridor focused on identity and representation, but it really disconnected from that economic structures that produced black poverty. And so I think this critique really hits when we look at what diversity has looked like in practice, which is, you know, a more diverse ruling class, while working class people of all races continue to be economically squeezed. And so
again, representation matters, but representation of who and doing what?

you know, having a black CEO at a corporation that exploits low-wage workers of color does not dismantle structural racism in any meaningful way. And, you know, having a Muslim politician who votes for drone strikes on Muslim-majority countries is not justice as well. And so there's this argument there that critical race theories focus on racial identity, you know, if it's taken too far, can miss the economic structures and architecture there. And so, and I think that the antidote or the solution to that comes from within critical race theory, which is intersectionality itself. And so, yes, we need to think about race and class and gender. But we also need to keep that in mind that, you know, when we are talking about racial representation, it's not a substitute for economic redistribution, right? And so we risk building a more diverse hierarchy rather than more than just one. There's also this other critique on critical race theory about the lived experience as a legitimate knowledge. And, you know, there's criticism from, you know, from actually all sorts of researchers and scientists from different spaces who worry about what happens when we elevate the personal narrative as evidence without subjecting it to rigorous scrutiny. And I think, you know, the concern is like, well, if we say that personal experience cannot be challenged or questioned because to do so is itself an act of oppression, we've made a certain type of claim immune to interrogation. And that's kind of problematic because, you know, not every personal account is accurate, right? Memory is fallible. And personal experience, while it is very valuable, it can also reflect that individual psychology, misperception or confirmation bias. Like, really, that story, like what it's saying is that that lived experience or that telling, that storytelling is filtered through that person's lens in which they view this world, right? We're not looking at these stories with the same lens. And that is a genuine tension, right? And so, but I think critical race theory, this is where we have to be, you know, careful with how we handle it, because, you know, the argument was never that personal narratives are infallible or beyond scrutiny. It's just that instead of it being an anecdote, it is one evidence. It's a type of evidence that's particularly valuable for understanding the lived impact of structural processes, you know, that have been historically dismissed or marginalized in favor of objective data. So I think, you know, I'm not saying I have the solution here. I think this critique is worth sitting with. Maybe the corrective solution here is to take stories seriously and maybe not to declare them as sacred, but building a politics of knowledge around identity can, you know, sometimes reproduce, right? You know, spaces where certain experiences are centered to the exclusion of others, you know, where critical engagement is kind of seen as hostility, complexity can be flattened. And I don't think that's the intention of critical race theory, but I think, you know, it is a critique we're sitting with because it's a real risk in how these frameworks are applied in practice. And you know what? I think I've just gone ahead and been too ambitious with critical race theory. I fear I'm gonna have to do a part two because I really want to get into the practical nature of this and how all of this good theory can be applied in our world today and how it can be used as a tool. But I hope that this episode anyway has really told you what critical race theory is and what it isn't, because I think it really gets misused, and it's not what most people are kind of talking about what it is. Like, there's a lot of noise around it. I think we can cut that noise. And critical race theory is not here to make white people feel guilty. It's not reverse discrimination.

0: it's kind of been weaponized in this cultural war that we're living in. So what is critical race theory? It is a set of tools for understanding how race, law, and power have interacted historically and continue to interact today. You know, it tells us that racism is not about, it's not mainly about individual prejudice, it's about structural architecture and arrangements. And it, you know, it tells us that, you know, just because there may be equality in black and white, it does not automatically produce, you know, equality in our day-to-day lives, because race is a social construct and that is way harder to dismantle. You know, it tells us that progress towards racial justice is real, but it's also fragile because it's often hinged on the interests of those with power. Critical race tells us that our identities are complex and intersecting. They are not one-dimensional, and they cannot be isolated. It also tells us that the stories of marginalized people, they contain essential knowledge, not just anecdotes, essential knowledge about how our systems work. So, you know, these are not just radical ideas in the sense of being disconnected from reality. They are ideas that emerge from careful attention to evidence, you know, like to history, to data, to the lived experiences of people who navigate, of people in communities who navigate this world. And so, you know, does this idea have limits? Hell yes. Is critical race theory the only framework that we need? Oh, heck no. Does it sometimes get applied in reductive and unhelpful ways? Absolutely. But the core of it, the insistence on clearly seeing how race and power operate, is really liberating and important. And so thank you for tuning into this episode of Headscarves and Good Yarns. We will most definitely be getting more into this in the next episode. So stay tuned for part two. Take care. Ka kite.
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2: Kia ora, you're listening to Mercer. And today I've got some exciting things happening at Dunedin Public Libraries this May. From live music and creative workshops to fascinating local history talks and free tech support, there is something for everyone happening across the city. In the next few minutes, I'll take you through what's on, when it's happening, and how you can get involved, whether you are keen to enjoy some live music, learn something new, or just connect with your community. Let's get into it, starting with something a little calm to ease us in, The Scientist by Coldplay.

nationwide celebration of Aotearoa New Zealand's vibrant and diverse music scene. Here in Dunedin, the Dunedin Public Libraries are marking the month with a full program of free events across May, bringing live music, creativity, and community together in welcoming public spaces. It's all about showcasing local talent, supporting emerging musicians, and giving

the month, filling the city with live local music and great energy. Next is the Shelf Sessions, a full day of live music inside the city library. On Saturday, 9 May, from 11 a.m. to 3:15 p.m., the Cube on the ground floor becomes an intimate performance space, featuring a wide range of local artists and styles. It's relaxed, welcoming, and completely free. Just come in, find a seat, and enjoy. Ever wanted to try making your own music? At South Dunedin Community Library, a two-part workshop series invites people aged 15 and over to explore songwriting and recording. The first session focuses on writing your own song, and the second gives you a studio-style experience to record it. No experience needed. Booking are required through the Dunedin Public Library's website. And for those who wanted to perform, there is an open mic session at the City Library. It's a chance for local and emerging musicians to share their music in a friendly, supportive environment and connect with others in the music community. Now, let's lift the energy a little with Firework by Katy Perry.

That was Firework by Katy Perry, a real energy lift. And alongside the music, there are also some really interesting talks and book events coming up this month. If you are interested in local history and stories from the past, then From Goldfields to Parliament, Vincent Pike is one to check out. Vincent Pike was one of the Otago's most influential early figures. He played many roles in shaping the region, from Goldfields commissioner to politician, author, newspaper owner, and key figure in the development of the Otago Central Railway. Local author Russell Garbutt shares his story in this engaging talk. Tuesday, 19 May, 2 to 3:30 p.m., City Library, 4th floor. There is also something special, celebrating young local voices and creativity. Join us for the launch of Layers of Identity, a new collection of poetry, essays, and speeches by Otipati Ranatahi, aged 8 to 24, developed from ORFM podcast. This event celebrates young local voices and is presented in collaboration with Otago Access Radio, Dunedin Public Libraries, and the Otipati UNESCO City of Literature. Friday, 22nd May, 4:30 to 5 p.m., City Library, 4th floor, followed by refreshments and networking until 6 p.m. Another highlight is Vision for Dunedin, Our Heritage, Our Future, a fascinating talk exploring hidden layers of the city's history. A recently discovered photograph from the demolition of the underground toilets in the Octagon has revealed new insights into what lies beneath the city, and how one image can unlock long-standing mysteries. Wednesday, 27 May, 5:30 p.m., City Library, 4th floor. Take a moment to relax and enjoy an evening of live reading aloud. This month features extracts from classic and contemporary literature, including Inkheart and The Hunchback of Notre Dame. Wednesday, 13 May, 5:30 p.m., City Library, ground floor. Let's take a short break with another well-known favorite, Set Fire to the Rain by Adele.

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You will get to discover the digital tools and clever systems that keep your library running smoothly. If you are curious about the technology that powers your library, this is a great chance to see it in action. Booking are required via the Dunedin Public Library's event page. Sessions are running on Tuesday, 19 May, 5:30 to 7:30 p.m., Friday, 22 May, 10 a.m. to 12:30 p.m., Sunday, 24 May, 11:15 a.m. to 1 p.m. Held on the ground floor at Dunedin City Library. That's all for what's happening at Dunedin Public Libraries this May. From live music and creative workshops to fascinating local stories and free tech help, there really is something for everyone to get involved in this month. 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Thanks for listening, and I hope to see you at one of the events. To finish, here is something a little softer to close the show. Perfect by Ed Sheeran.

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It's 12 o'clock. Time for BBC World to take you through the night until 7am, when we join Jeff for the latest on what's happening in Dunedin, local interviews and great music on the awesome morning show.

0: Water is something that connects all of us through the cycles of life, no matter where we are. And I think that just sort of transcends and is that thread through World Ocean Day, because it's vital for all of us.
1: Rebecca Douglas and the song Wash Over Me, ending that report from Helena Burke. And that's all from the Happy Pod for now. We'd love to hear from you. As ever, the address is globalpodcast@bbc.co.uk. This edition was produced by Rachel Bulkley. The editor is Karen Martin. I'm Holly Gibbs. Until next time, goodbye.
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4: Hello from me, Daleth Lloyd. Premier League leaders Arsenal travel to East London to face relegation-threatened West Ham in our commentary game. Plus more from the NBA playoffs, Italian Open tennis and Giro d'Italia cycling. That's coming up on Sports World.
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0: celebrated just as hard. They celebrated as well, so it was by no means an uncommon experience.
1: I suppose that's the thing as well, because, you know, arguably these things don't always come around often. I mean, it had taken Arsenal 20 years to reach another...

A Dunedin community notice board coming away just ahead of 9 o'clock, letting you know what's happening in and around our beautiful city. And then at 9, another edition of Rethinking Waste, as we talk to some local waste minimisation legends and take in some helpful hacks on things like reducing and reusing, repurposing, repairing, reclaiming and recycling waste. And on this edition, the latest edition, we get to hear from Dugald and Alison McTavish. So how do thriving community initiatives get started? We can take some inspiration here from this conversation with Dugald and Alison McTavish from the Hampden Community Energy Society and learn about what's possible when the community comes together. Listen out for that at 9 o'clock today. We'll go out on the Awesome Morning Show with another piece of wonderful music from an artist from Aotearoa, New Zealand. Here's Hannah Everingham with Mercury.

0: Everingham there with Mercury. That's it for today's edition of the Awesome Morning Show. Do look forward to being with you again from 7 o'clock tomorrow morning. Have a fabulous day. 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
0: A weekly program of the fundamentals of meditation gets underway at the Quakers Meeting House, 15 Park Street, Dunedin, on Monday the 4th of May at 5:30 p.m. Newcomers are welcome at any of the first three sessions, May 4th, 11th and 18th. 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

0: 7258 for more details. Anglican Family Care is holding a bingo night on Wednesday the 13th of May at the Green Island Rugby Club, 89 Neil Street, Abbotsford. Doors open at 6:15pm with the first number called at 7pm. The cost is $20 per person, cash sales only. Food and beverages will be available for purchase and raffles will be sold throughout the night. The Octagon Poetry Collective next meets on Wednesday the 13th of May from 7pm at the New Athenaeum Theatre in the Lower Octagon. Featured readers are Eliana Gray and Tumise Adewale. As usual, there'll also be an open mic night, free entry, and all are welcome. Dunedin Community Accounting are hosting a free seminar for charities and non-profits on the implications of changes to the Incorporated Societies Act and the Charities Amendment Act. The seminar takes place on Wednesday the 13th of May at 5pm at the Everson Lounge, OUSA Clubs and Societies Centre, 84 Albany Street. 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Pātaka Ora is hosting a free community dinner at Arai Taurumarai, 24 Shetland Street, on Monday the 18th of May at 6pm. 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The alternative date in case of a weather postponement is the 7th of June. Dogs New Zealand and Waikawaiti Kennel Association invite you to join them for an exciting weekend of dogs, community and competition at Forrester Park, Dunedin. 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
1: And in this episode, we're chatting to Dugald and Alison McTavish from the Hampden Community Energy Society and Top Tip Shop. And joining me this week is not Lisa, it's Rowan. So welcome, Rowan.
3: Kia ora.
1: Let's get on with this. So Dugald and Alison, kia ora, how are you?
4: We're well, thanks. Kia ora.
5: Kia ora, greetings from Meraki to everyone.
1: Excellent. And do you want to introduce yourself and just tell us a little bit about you?
4: Well, I'll kick off there. My name's Alison, and I was born and raised in

0: Dunedin and trained as a teacher there. But very soon after I left university, I headed overseas, spent a lot of time there becoming acquainted with different cultures, and finally met Dugald. And since then, we've had a life together of about 45 years.
1: Lovely.
2: Most of it in Meraki. I'm Dugald. I also grew up in Dunedin, and I went to Lincoln and did an agricultural degree, and then specialised in irrigation and groundwater as a hydrologist. I met Alison in Dunedin, and we got married in the UK, and then moved to Swaziland and worked in Swaziland for a while before returning back here and setting up a consultancy.
3: Okay.
1: Interesting. We don't get many people have been living in that part of the world.
3: Yeah.
1: Fantastic. So can you tell us what sparked the creation of the Hempton Community Energy Society, and what challenges and opportunities you saw in the town that made this kaupapa necessary?
0: Well, as we moved into Moiraki with a young family and land without a house, thinking to spend our lives here, we found that we were moving into a new neoliberal governmental regime, and more services were being withdrawn from the rural communities, which actually made it quite difficult to live here. You know, the sort of the forestry got closed down, post offices gradually disappeared, and so on. So you found that you were actually spending a lot of your time zooming backwards and forwards to Oamaru or Dunedin to do just minor things, almost for everything. So you spend a lot of your time in the car.
1: Yep.
0: So when Dugald became aware of energy constraints, peak oil, he started to worry about our existence and what it would mean for us in this quite isolated little coastal settlement. It's, you know, 26 kilometres from Palmerston and about 36 to 38 from Oamaru.
1: Yeah.
0: So he started the community thinking about the implications for us in Hampden, and I think he should tell us more about that.
2: Yes, and we just got a group of people together, and we'd heard of the Transition Towns movement in Europe, and Rob Hopkins had just had one or two meetings in Scotland, and we thought, oh, that seems like a good model. And so we literally rang up someone from every group in the town, the tennis group and the rural woman and so forth, and we got one person from each one. And then we looked at data together and decided to actually get experts in. We got experts in from universities, Canterbury and Otago, to talk about the issue, find out whether it was real.
1: Mm-hmm.
2: And that's how really the group started. We ran a series of what we called energy forums.
1: Yep.
2: And then at the end of that, decided we'd form a group and work further. And then we continued sort of information forums and so forth for some time.
1: That sounds really well considered and not just ad hoc, but even your approach to the different groups and then getting the research done. Sounds like a really...
3: Very organized.
1: Yeah, well done. What kind of year are we talking for that?
0: 2005, 2006.
1: Oh, yeah.
3: All right. So well ahead of the curve.
0: Yeah.
1: I guess peak oil was a big... It was, starting to become a topic, wasn't it?
2: Yeah.
1: At, at,

0: that
1: we
0: point?
1: We like to think actually we were, that Rob had done one meeting in Scotland, I think, or Ireland, and we picked up on it early, and we like to think we might have been the second one.
0: Oh, wow. Yeah, fantastic.
2: Yeah. Amazing stuff. Yeah.
0: And now it's probably more relevant than ever. So what does climate preparedness and a decline in fossil fuels look like on the ground in a place like Hampden? What actions do you think have made the biggest difference so far?
3: Well, we're pretty keen on making our little settlement more self-reliant.
0: Mm-hmm.
3: And this to us means a far greater emphasis on local supplies, local services and connectedness. We feel that if you have a strong community, then you're far better able to know what skills are available, what people can do, how they can contribute, and they're probably more willing to contribute.
0: Yep.
3: to share things. So we've been trying to do that for about 20 years now.
1: Yeah, and the group, meanwhile, so they was kind of picking up on those ideas. We were trying to think of things we could do, and we were, one of the early things we did was to set up a shop, of course, but at the same time we were thinking about transport. And if we had a constraint like the one we've got now, whether we could have an alternative of some sort. And that was that the EVs were just starting to come along. So we got a community EV.
0: Oh, wow.
1: And with the idea of people being able to familiarize themselves with this strange new idea.
0: Yeah.
1: And and so we developed a club around that. And and I suppose initially it's fair to say we sort of thought that if we provided information and had good discussions, people would automatically kind of see the logic and kind of pick up on it and make the necessary changes. But what we've found over the time is that people have a tendency to leave or die or
0: run out of energy
1: or get sick of hearing the McTavishes badging them.
0: Yeah.
1: And the information that you originally set up and the reasons for the farmers markets and so forth that we did, and it dissipates.
0: Yeah.
1: So more recently we've worked more on just doing projects together and not trying to convince people of anything really, but just make sure that they are projects that will strengthen the community.
3: Mm-hmm. And that means providing facilities and bumping spaces where, mm-hmm. In the old days you'd go to the butcher and there'd be three or four people in there, and so you'd always be connected to people in the community. You wouldn't invite them to your home because you don't know them well enough, but you'd chat about, what their mother was, how their mother was, or things like that. And so you get a far more connected community on a whole community basis. And some of the things that were important were things like a reset of the little collection of books we called a library. We've now got a really good library, and the top tip is a fantastic bumping space where you meet all kinds of people that you haven't seen for a month or two, and you catch up with them. The church as well. We've got a beautiful historic church, which is one of the few that hasn't been closed down or sold off. Mm-hmm. And we now have

0: yoga sessions, and you know, we've had the odd event in there too, like
1: had an apple pressing last week, which was great. The apple pressing,
2: great.
1: Yeah. But it was a danger that it would be sold and lost, so we sort of changed it from a pure church to something church and community centre idea, so that it's a multi facility now, and that's what's kept it alive. Which, you know, yeah. So each of these little places are keeping the opportunity for people to meet and talk and build trust and share
0: and do activities together.
1: Yeah.
2: Yeah, well, I really like that idea of the bumping spaces, because, as you say, you know, it used to be the butchers, or it used to be some other community thing that maybe has left some of the communities around New Zealand, and you know, even post offices and things like that, or places you can do your banking are becoming less and less common in those small communities. But that bumping spaces with just connecting without having to attend a lecture or something like that, because you guys sound like you're very considered and would probably get a lot out of and provide a lot of good information, but sometimes it's just those conversations you can have, or knowing on someone to call, I guess, when there's a weather event or something else, which is...
0: You can't underestimate just having a joke together, and a laugh.
2: Yeah, that's right.
1: Yeah.
2: So
1: you want your daily contact to be more than the checkout girl at the supermarket.
2: Yeah. Yes. And when you're kind of shoulders to shoulder with someone working on a project or pressing apples or whatever it happens to be, you can usually have those time to have a bit more of a discussion and get into things, I guess.
0: Yeah. And different people turn out to different activities, so you get a good range of people, really.
2: Yeah, fantastic. Well, it sounds like there's lots of opportunities for community to get involved with each other. And so you mentioned the Top Tip Shop, which is not to be confused with our top tip on our show, but the Top Tip Shop. So it sounds like a really great example of grassroots circular economy in action. So how did it come about, and what role does it play in reducing waste and keeping resources circulating locally?
0: Well, it started out in a very small way when we weren't offered any recycling facilities in Hamden, and all rubbish was just rubbish, and it was just dumped into a great big dump near the coast. We thought that you just really needed to offer recycling, so we bought a trailer and made it into a recycling trailer. So we parked it up by the garage, and anybody who had a bag of recycling could just put it in the trailer, and then we would get a volunteer who was going into Oamaru anyway to hitch it on to their car, take it into the recycling centre in Oamaru.
2: Yeah. Fantastic.
0: And at that time, the Waitaki District Council's waste plan was really in flux, and that went on for a couple of years until the Waitaki District Council decided on a transfer station in Hamden, which did offer recycling. So...
1: Free, wasn't it?
0: Yeah, free recycling.
2: Oh, yes.
0: Which was better than we could offer. You know, we needed to sell bags in order to cover our costs.
2: Yeah.
0: So when we had a transfer station, we actually put in a tender.
1: Yeah, the council decided that they would tender rural transfer stations collectively, and Delta Utilities in Dunedin was successful with the contract. And they used to employ someone in Hamden to look after the site, but they had difficulties knowing people and finding people, and I happened to have done other work with

0: the then manager.
1: Manager of Delta.
0: And he said, would you find
2: find someone?
0: And we managed to find people. Well, we ended up taking the contract to provide. So he was happy for us to just manage the whole site as a subcontract to them.
2: Oh, yeah. Right. So you found yourself.
0: yeah. And so that's really how it started. And immediately we wanted to set up a shop and get things going. It was really good. We had tried to convince the council with our tender to let us do it anyway, but it was withdrawn. And I'm not sure whether it would have happened. We ever would have been able to manage the site unless it had been that sort of backdoor method, indirectly by subcontract to an external provider.
2: Mm. And so the top tip, is it kind of open whenever the transfer station is open, or how does that get manned and managed?
0: Yeah, exactly. The site opens two times a week for half a day in the winter and three times a week in summer. And we open the shop precisely. Alison does all the rosters. We have about 12 or something.
1: 14 or 15.
0: 14 or 15 volunteers who run the shop.
2: Yeah.
0: And things are sold there. With a bit of bargaining,
2: it's a fairly
0: loose arrangement. If we paid people to do the job, we wouldn't make anything out of the shop at all. But because the volunteers are doing it, we make 10 grand or 12 grand or something for managing the site and the shop, which we then can turn back into the community.
2: Yeah.
0: And we have a an annual invitation for local groups to apply for funds from the shop. So everything that we raise there goes back into the local community again, which has been amazingly powerful and successful, because it keeps you on side with the community and they think you're doing a good job.
3: Yeah.
0: You're not all off going and parting up on the money. You know?
2: Yeah, that's right. And a shout out to all the volunteers, and it keeps the world going, doesn't it? Keeps communities strong in all sorts of sectors.
0: Well, I
3: love the idea that people contributing, like bringing stuff in which can be sold, is contributing to their very community. It's not only keeping that out of landfill, it is also benefiting their community directly. It's a very, very healthy message, isn't it?
1: Yeah. And in a little place like Hamden, where you often only have two or three people in a little group that wants to start off with some initiative or other, the grants that you have to apply for generally they require far more structure to a group than our little groups have.
2: Mm-hmm.
1: Yep. So you have to have a bank account, and you have to have a president and a secretary and a treasurer, and you have to produce bank accounts and so on. And
0: it's a long lead-in time, isn't it?
1: Yeah. If you just want to plant a few trees around the reserves or something, that's all you want to do. You don't want to have to form a group. So to be able to apply to this top tip fund just makes it so much easier.
0: Mm. The money goes for things like traps, possum traps, penguin rescue, protective gear for people working in germy situations.
2: Yeah.
0: Fibrillators,
1: school projects.
2: Oh, wow, yeah. So it really reaches the community in a lot of different ways.
0: A whole range of things. So it's wonderful to think and including things like the purchasing the EV. The EV was purchased entirely with funds from the recycling.
2: Incredible.
0: People like that idea. You know?
2: Yeah,
3: yeah.
0: So half the money is opened each year we make, half the money roughly is put back or open tender from the community, and half of it is retained by the group for specific projects like that EV purchase, for instance.
2: Well, it sounds really, really wide-ranging, and sounds like you've got the community along supporting you, but also supporting the community. I'll just say thank you to Dougald and Alison McTavish. Sounds like a fantastic and thriving community initiative, and I'll definitely have to look at your opening hours and come by sometime when I'm driving through.
0: Yeah.
1: It would be lovely to see you.
0: We charge people from further away a bit more.
2: Sightseers, yes. We know it's going to a good place.
3: I'll have to be practicing the local accent. Thank you so much.
4: Top tips for avoiding the tip. Let's reduce, reuse and recycle together. 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
3: And this week we have Dougald and Alison McTavish from the Hampden Community Energy Society in their top tip shop, who have two top tips for us. So, Dougald, what's your top tip?
0: My top tip for individuals, and it's borrowed from Mr. Mora yesterday, is to discover the joy of enough.
3: Amazing.
2: Oh, lovely. Yes,
3: and is
2: I
3: that
2: like
3: something
2: that.
3: You've done yourself?
0: I think so. I think it's true to say, we're incredibly wealthy by world standards anyway, so enough is a relative term, but we, compared with other people around here, I think we live by that philosophy.
3: Yes, amazing. And Alison, you've got a top tip for the communities as well, have you?
1: Yeah, if you possibly can, take responsibility for your waste stream. It makes you far more conscious of what you consume, and it means that you're very conscious of how much you waste, as well as the other benefits of actually making money from your waste and making a bumping space, a social space. So yeah. There are so many benefits from just taking responsibility for your waste stream.
0: Including a history lesson, really. It's amazing what stuff comes through.
3: Yes. It must be fascinating to see what appears.
1: Yeah.
3: And get that local flavour as well. Amazing. Two amazing tips there. And I really love the community one that, you know, if we take responsibility, I'm sure that, from the story you've told, that showing people what can be done and doing it, you mentioned was, you know, an effective way of getting people on board. And so letting other people see, you know, what the waste is presumably kind of helping them come along on this journey and join in too.
1: Absolutely. We hope so.
0: Yeah, absolutely.
3: Amazing. Thanks so much for joining us here in Rethinking Waste. It's been incredible to find out about this. And I think I'm definitely going to need to stop off on my next time passing through.
0: You're welcome. Don't blink or you might miss it.
3: Thank you.
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0: In his book, Man and Superman, George Bernard Shaw said, "He who can, does. He who cannot, teaches. But once in a while, there's an exception who proves the rule. Someone who can both do and teach." Kia ora and welcome to Sightlines, your guide to the visual arts in and around Dunedin. I'm Sally McMillan and this show is brought to you on behalf of the Dunedin Public Art Gallery Society. Michael Greaves is a well-respected Dunedin artist who graduated from the Dunedin School of Art in 2017 with a Masters of Fine Art with distinction. Predating his Masters, he also has a BA in Art History from Otago, a Bachelor of Fine Arts in Painting, and a Bachelor of Teaching. And he has been a teacher at the Dunedin School of Art for 21 years, currently the Principal Lecturer in Painting. But while Michael has seriously impressive academic credentials, today we're mainly talking to him about his parallel life and work as a practicing artist. Michael, welcome to Sightlines.
1: Thank you very much for having me.
0: Now, you're well known in the New Zealand art world, both as an academic and as an artist, and in fact, further afield as well, because before your exhibition earlier this year, All Systems Tend Towards Disorder, which we'll

0: talk about. You've also exhibited overseas, including in Berlin and Melbourne, and your works are held in collections both here and overseas.
1: I've been lucky enough to be able to exhibit for 20 plus years. I think I've been painting for over 30. Also, the exhibition in December last year of work at the Ashburton Art Gallery was the most recent one prior to this. I have work in a number of collections in Australia, in Europe, in America, and here in New Zealand, and the Art House Trust collection, previously the James Wallace Trust.
0: Right. It's a really impressive rap sheet for, dare I say it, a boy from Dunedin. And I say that as a girl from Dunedin. You were born and educated here. And I want to ask you, Michael, how did you become an artist? Because very often we find that artists have an art pedigree, shall we say. What about you?
1: I grew up here in Dunedin with the limited opportunities that you have here, whilst we have an incredible history of art in Dunedin. My family, whilst not 100% interested in art, would always support me, but I was always taken to drawing and imaginative. I had quite a large imagination when I was a child. So I was lucky enough in my high school years to be introduced to a very famous New Zealand artist by a family friend who noticed that I was interested in painting. I didn't know who that artist was when he said, would you like to meet an artist? He said, I can take you to Graham Sidney's studio. And I said, okay, sure. I didn't know who that was.
0: Whatever.
1: Yeah. as a young teenager in Dunedin. And so I spent quite a bit of time with Graham over the years. He took four of us under his wing from pretty much from the local lads, Simon Richardson, Simon Kennedy, and Isaac Lukes. He taught me a lot about painting. So I came from an interest, but not really from an art pedigree family.
0: Right.
1: Yeah.
0: And I think you'd also had connection with another quite well-known Dunedin artist in the form of life drawing classes.
1: Yes. My parents supported me in what it is that I wanted to do. I had to get a special letter of request to attend life drawing classes when I was 16 years old at the Dunedin School of Art. There I met Lindsay Crooks, and Lindsay turned out to be quite instrumental in my going to art school. He provided me with a letter of recommendation. Back then, there was quite a significant rigmarole to get into art school, and I was lucky enough to have him as a mentor.
0: Handy guy to know. And I think in those days, there were a vast number of applicants for quite a small number of places.
1: Yeah, well, when I was at art school, which was in the mid-90s, there really were only three well-known and respected schools in New Zealand, from my understanding, Auckland, Christchurch and Dunedin. So to come to school, there were a lot of applicants. So there was some 350 applicants for 48 places. So your proposal and your portfolio was scrutinised quite heavily.
0: Yes. How many of those applicants were expected to make it, if you like? Because I think I remember you telling me that when you started at art school, you were given some reasonably discouraging news that not all of you were going to become Leonardo da Vinci.
1: Yeah, well, yes. there was a realism back then. I feel that I was very lucky to be at art school in the time that I was. A lot of my colleagues from art school continuing to be practitioners today, some with quite well-respected careers in New Zealand and abroad. But there was always an understanding. I don't know if it was a true understanding, but it was bandied around that there'd be only like 5% of us that were still making in 10 years after art school.
0: Was that discouraging for you, or did that sort of spur you on to become more determined?
1: It kind of was, but I think I was a little bit too young to realise the gravity of that. And I always had to make, I still do. So I think irrespective of what it is that I ended up doing, I'd still be making paintings.
0: Yes. And did you have, a grand plan of becoming an art teacher and an academic, or has that just sort of evolved through your career?
1: No, I didn't have a grand plan of becoming an art teacher.
0: Who does when they're 16 or 17?
1: Yeah, well, I was terribly shy growing up. I was not a public speaker or anything of the sort. I would always sit at the back of the classroom. So when I left art school, I was very much unsure of what my career was going to be or become. There's a history of teaching in my family. I don't know if I knew that so much, but I did move into teaching, as a lot of students do from art school, thinking about what it is that they want to do in the future. So it was never really on my plan.

0: It just sort of happened that way. I ended up being okay at it. I have a special mention of Blair Kennedy from King's High School and Roy Armand from Logan Park, who mentored me through that period and gave me opportunities to expand my teaching career.
1: Both well-known people in the Dunedin education and arts scene. So fast forwarding now, despite those initial perhaps reservations and concerns, you have now been a full-time artist and a teacher for over 20 years. Mm. And during that time, you've had many exhibitions. Most recently, as we said, we've talked about All Systems Tend Towards Disorder, which was at the Olga Gallery in February. And I'm sure a lot of listeners will have seen that. And the title of the exhibition was, as I understand it, a reference to the law of entropy and the concept that suggests that systems move from ordered to disordered states. And I think the title, Michael, sort of suggests that the works in the exhibition would perhaps have a dark, almost dystopian focus, but the suite of work was in fact very beautiful oil paintings of gardens. Please explain.
0: As life happens, you're faced with a whole bunch of hurdles along the way, and I've had quite significant ones in the last 5 years. I've recently had three surgeries, two spinal surgeries and a shoulder surgery, which has kind of thrown a little bit of a speed bump in my regular life, as you can say. But those pauses or those hiatuses in working where you're forced to take rest can actually be quite beneficial. I wasn't driving. I was walking a lot. I had a chance to sort of observe, and things that just came to me whilst I was observing were colour.
1: Yes.
0: Colour in the local surroundings in Dunedin. And I was fascinated by the 2 weeks in spring where everything in the ground cover just kind of explodes. I had no scheduled exhibitions I had to make. So I decided I'd make something that was a little bit irreverent, a little bit whimsical. It turned out to be quite a nice decision to make in the end.
1: And it's evolved from there. Tell us about the technique that you are using for this particular suite of paintings, because I think it's different to what you've previously done, and it's a consequence of some of the physical limitations that you now have.
0: Yeah, I hadn't realised that I was left with a birthday present post-surgery of some permanent nerve damage in my right arm. So when I was trying to make paintings the way that I used to, I would cramp up and it would be quite difficult to apply paint. So I ended up changing my method or my process of working, which is, it's kind of funny, it's kind of dauby. It's almost like impressionistic. It's like playing drums on the surface. That was quite a welcome surprise in the way that paint goes on a surface. And I'm very interested in the role that paint has in imaging a picture. So yes, these paintings were formed from that restriction, and I think restrictions are always great in developing a practice.
1: A happy evolution.
0: Yeah.
1: And of course, gardens, you've talked about, you know, going for more walks and observing what's around you and the colour and the spring growth. But is there an underlying theme, if you like, about gardens in this work, and tell us about that?
0: Yeah, well, we live in an age where I think there's a kind of aggravation of self or place. Gardens are an area of control. There's a great history in gardens that relate back to different, philosophies of life, I suppose, if we think of Christchurch as a massive one. But what happens in gardens is, as much as we try and control them, they try and control us in some ways. And if we were to leave them, they would take over and do what it is that they wanted to. So these works were made up of cuts and scrapes and collisions of things that didn't actually exist by themselves in the space when I saw. But they reference a kind of a pretty picture, has a little bit more of a dark undertone of some disorder, yes, I suppose.
1: And is there an extension of that perhaps to the human condition?
0: Very much so, I think, yeah.
1: Yeah.
0: Yep.
1: So you've got these gardens that are being trimmed and cultivated to the nth degree.
0: But if you look closely, they are wounded.
1: Yeah.
0: The paint application is not smooth, it's not pristine, it's not perfect. There's a lot of mess involved. I love what Philip Guston said once. He said, you know, paintings are about that mess. They're about that beautiful mess. It's not about everything being perfect.

0: And the same, of course, goes for gardens and for the human condition, because I suppose, you know, we as humans, we follow these rules as part of the social contract. Mm. We prune ourselves, we cultivate ourselves. Mm-hmm. But underneath all of that, perhaps we are also longing to break out and be disordered in the same way that plants will if left to their own devices.
1: Very much so. And I think a lot of us do that in our private lives anyways.
0: And is there a parallel there for you, speaking of private lives, in terms of your life essentially having changed in an instant, I guess, as a consequence of the things that led to your surgeries? Is that also reflected in a way in this body of work?
1: I think you're reminded very quickly of your own mortality. There's a disconnect between what your head thinks you can do and what your body can do. And I think it's a kind of a magic to fall into an imagination where you can take yourself away from that maybe pain in your life or feeling of stuntedness in some ways, and lose yourself into a work. And I think that's why I go to the studio every day.
0: Yes. Because when you look at these works, and for the benefit of listeners, obviously we don't have pictures because we're on the radio, but you know, the sky.

That was Ludovico Einaudi's Primavera, performed by the composer himself. We have come to the end of our time together today. Blessings take many forms, spoken, sung, given, and received. Today's music traced them across ritual, memory, and imagination, from sanctified time and quiet invocation to visions of peace, inheritance, and renewal. Some blessings come through faith, but most come through human gesture, and all carry that sense of being held in a more generous light. What endures is not certainty, but recognition. A blessing does not solve the world, it dignifies it. In music, we may have the most lasting blessings that we can offer. Thank you for joining me. I'm Dr. Duncan Connors, and you've been listening to the Cabinet of Classical Delights on 105.4 FM, Otago Access Radio, live stream, podcasted, and proudly sponsored by Bridgestone Tires of Anderson Bay. Until next time, may you too be blessed. Be good, be kind, and most of all, be happy.

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1: Hi, I'm Gene from Bridgestone Select in Anderson's Bay. 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He's in so often with punches, we're thinking of naming a bay after him. 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

Telugu is one of the sweetest languages spoken in southern part of India. 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A phrase in Telugu can be sung in 64 different ways. 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
1: We had made a rock wall around the garden. The yaks were jumping in and they ate everything that was above the ground.
2: Hi, I'm Rachel McAlpine, born in 1940, and I'm learning how to be old today from my sister Leslie and her husband Richard. Richard is an unstoppable home gardener, and Leslie disposes of the fruit and vegetables he grows. I wondered why they do this, how they do it, and what makes it fun. It's a hobby that you can start at any time of life and carry on almost forever. Actually, Richard didn't start gardening until they were living in Nepal. Very funny story there. May your cabbages get fat and your pot plants never die. So the podcast is about learning how to be old because I'm learning how to be old. Because you learn something new every day, you have to, right? And so you know stuff that is worth passing on to younger people who might be old one day. That's why you're here. Also because I love you and you're terrific.
1: Better eliminate that.
2: One of the things you're very, very good at is famously gardening. Not your only skill, but that's what we're going to talk about today.
1: Okay.
2: I'm telling people that if I look out the window here, because I'm recording it in a little bedroom in Richard and Leslie's house, I see the winter version of your phenomenal vegetable garden. So it's not pretty at the moment. An awesome version. Mm. Yeah.
1: Because there's still cucumbers growing out there and raspberries ripening on the canes.
2: I saw the raspberries. What are they doing at this time of year?
1: Well, they're called mini-me raspberries and they don't grow any higher than those bushes, less than a metre. Mm-hmm. And they produce raspberries in the early summer and then towards the end of autumn.
2: Twice over. That's amazing. That's a dream.
1: They're not prickly. They taste beautiful, and the raspberries themselves are a pretty good sign.
2: I was amazed. And when you say they're not prickly, our family, me and my sisters, we used to go raspberry picking sometimes, and boy,
1: yeah.
2: We wore stockings on our arms to try and not get prickled so much. Mm. Not a great job. Mm. Yeah. And I also saw a whole bunch of tomatoes that had still been picked. So it's, what's the date? We're in April. It is not summer.
1: They're on their last run, I think.
2: Well, I wanted to ask you whether you learnt this at your father's knee, whether you learnt how to be a gardener from your father.
1: Well, we lived in Kandala and it was a double section, a long back part to it where he had his garden. And all I thought when I saw what he was doing was that he was very particular about getting his rows straight. And I used to think, what a waste of time. Putting all that effort into making sure he'd have a string line to plant his seeds along. He never included me in his thoughts.
2: He told me the other day that he put you off gardening in a big time,
1: yes,
2: right?
1: Yes,
2: you didn't want a bar of it.
1: No.
2: And it might have been partly that not being

0: included.
1: He was quite a remote sort of father. He didn't talk much. He sort of had a stern look on his face, but he might not have had the stern feelings underneath.
0: That's very kind of you. So it didn't start there. Where did it start?
1: Well, it started when...
2: It wasn't in Nepal, was it? Surely not.
1: Yes, we did grow. We tried to grow carrots, lettuce.
0: You're kidding.
1: Cabbage. There was quite a collection of seed packets at the hospital.
0: We should tell the listeners that was almost your first job since you were married as a GP. You went to Kunde in Nepal in Ed Hedlery's hospital. Little tiny village, right, was it?
1: In Kunde village, yes. The hospital was built in 66.
0: This is history.
1: 66.
0: What elevation were you trying to grow lettuces, may I ask?
1: About 13,000 feet.
0: And did it work?
1: Well, it did. Because the ground was very stony, big rocks all around the place. But we removed enough of the stones to have a decent bit of soil. It was still very stony. See, the Sherpas, they had compost toilets. They would empty those out into the paddocks. So they grew buckwheat and surma and potatoes. Potatoes were their main crop. And so they fertilised the land from their compost piles. But we didn't do that. But the carrots grew, the lettuces grew, but... At the end of summer, when they bring the yaks and sheep back from the high country, the animals roam all around town.
0: Oh, I know it's coming.
1: One time we heard this crash. We had made a rock wall around the garden. The yaks were jumping in and they ate everything that was above the ground. But the carrots stayed there and they survived and we got a few carrots out of it.
0: Oh my gosh.
1: So we gave up on that. We didn't do it again the next year.
0: Oh my goodness.
1: I was quite interested in their agriculture. And when the potatoes were mature, the whole community would harvest the potatoes and they stored them in a big hole in the ground, probably, a metre deep.
0: Well, I've never heard that story. You've been my brother-in-law for how many years? 54 years?
1: Further up the valley, up towards Mount Everest, they grew barley. That grows quite well at 15,000 feet.
0: I love barley, but you might get sick of it. So what about in New Zealand?
1: Yeah, well, once Lucy and I settled down in Dyfield in 1970, we're living in the farmer's cottage. Had a big garden, and I started growing simple things like carrots, lettuce and onions, but there was a lot of, now I'm trying to think of that weed.
0: Ragwort? Milkweed?
1: No.
0: Fat hen? Dock? Oxalis.
1: Oxalis.
0: Yeah. Mind you, that's tasty.
1: Oh, I know the chooks like eating them.
0: Okay. Oh.
1: But that was a pest because everything got smothered by oxalis. Mm. So we're a bit... But when we moved to our house, we had built a house in our field, and I planted just about everything I could think of. I even tried asparagus.
0: Well, nobody had fancy veggies then. There was no such thing as an eggplant in the shops.
1: No.
0: Anyway, let's not go the whole history of every garden you've ever made. Let's look out the window and about this one.
1: We've been in this place 30 years, and it's still quite small.
0: What do you mean small?
1: Well...
0: By whose standards?
1: Mine.
0: Goodness, you could put four townhouses in this, where the potatoes are. It's not a football field, but it's certainly more than a tennis court's worth. Maybe two tennis courts?
1: Yeah, it could be two tennis courts.
0: Yeah.
1: And I tried to be independent of greengrocers. During the summer, hardly ever go shopping there because we've got our own apples and pears and feijoas in season. And I always like to be independent of potatoes, but you can only be independent up to about August, and then the blooming things start sprouting. Couldn't eat them fast enough. So I've shrunk the potato crop to about five moderate length rows.
0: So you didn't think of digging a pit?
1: No, I didn't. No.
0: Carry on. Let me count the veggies that I've eaten at your place. Let me think.
2: tomatoes, cabbage, courgette,

0: corn, parsnips, peas, cauliflowers, broccoli, onions, red onions, spring onions, runner beans, butter beans, silver beet, lettuces, all sorts, celeriac, rhubarb. That's enough. Stop there.
1: We do have some trouble with diseases.
0: Yeah, of course.
1: Which I never knew about before. And the first one was the carrot fly.
0: Yeah, that's a beggar, isn't it?
1: Yes. Mm. I bought some agricultural cloth. And if I cover the carrots, they don't get carrot fly. The white butterflies attack all the brassicas, so all the cabbages and cauliflowers, when they're seedlings, they're all covered. And once they've reached a sort of decent maturity, the butterflies don't seem to find them so tasty.
0: I should tell the listeners that you're also an inveterate veteran inventor and solver of problems, but that might be quite obvious by now. To go back to the veggies and fruit, there's also corn and there's raspberries and there's strawberries and there's currants, black currants, red currants.
1: No, we got rid of the red currants. We got sick of them.
0: Okay.
1: The black currants, yeah. If we prune them right, then we get quite a good crop.
0: It might go quite some way to explaining why you and Leslie are in very good health. Yeah, because gardening obviously contributes to a great diet. And you were telling me how people are amazed at the taste of your cabbages, for example, which, I mean, who knew? Yeah.
1: Well, I just get the seed, germinate it and plant the plants, and they look after themselves as long as I give them water. I do give them a bit of blood and bone. When I first started the garden, I used to use Prof Walker's little handbook about how to have good soil with the right minerals and things in it. And we grew enormous potatoes, enormous everything. And then after a few years, I thought, I shouldn't be doing that to the soil. I should be nurturing it a bit better and make it, able to survive.
0: This business of including people. So you and Leslie have a delicious crop of grandchildren. You're a very hands-on grandpa, not distant and non-verbal like your dad. Rest in peace. It's a lovely, loving relationship. Do you involve them, and your kids, did you involve them with the garden?
1: If they were interested, I wouldn't obstruct them, but I tend to roll up my sleeves and get on with things. And they were busy running their adolescence and their lives.
0: Yeah.
1: Well, actually, as far as gardening and the grandchildren, they enjoy picking the beans and eating the beans and the tomatoes and the raspberries. They're noticing, but they're not hands-on planting. And we've got an 11-year-old who's very much into gardening with help from his mother. But one of the first things he does when he comes around is to have a look at my garden, see what's growing. He's got his own garden. I can't say I am influenced him.
0: You have. I contradict you. Because it's not a matter of dragging them in and going, oh, God, got to go and do granddad's garden today. Just being able to pick the raspberries and so on. That's a much more powerful influence than you could possibly imagine. I mean, the things that people are urged to do now as a lifestyle wellness kind of thing were just so necessary, really, to our own parents.
1: There's always that feeling behind it that if we had another earthquake or another pandemic, I would hope to have enough of a vegetable garden, you know, in progress to survive for a few weeks.
0: And probably help a few other people along the way if I know you.
1: Leslie's good at that.
0: Now let's hear from the other half of this amazing duo, Leslie Evans. Because without Leslie, this mountain of fruit and veggies would be lying in the garden, rotting on the spot, going all slimy and stinky. Yeah. So I've got my dear sister Leslie with me here, and she's the one who has to deal with these mountains of fruit and vegetables that Richard provides from the garden. Welcome to my little show, Leslie.
2: Thank you. Well, he's great at planting and looking after the plants, but he doesn't easily pick these things. It's a very strange thing. I'm the one that goes out with a big basket

0: gathers in whatever's out in the garden and brings it in and deals with it. Anyway, when I bring in heaps of, say, beans, two big baskets full of beans, I know how much we could use in a week, maybe. So I keep those, put them in the fridge, think, are the beans going to keep on producing at the same rate for weeks and weeks and weeks?
1: How terrifying.
0: Which they do at the beginning. So you've got to work out, how much do we keep? How much do we put in the freezer? How much do we give away? And certainly I do have to give away a lot, and it's one of my best favouritest things to do. I've worked out what's really good, and that is to have a nice basket that people can see into. They can see as I walk down the road or stand at the gate or whatever I do. They can see what it is. So I might put beans or what if they're small things into small bags, paper bags preferably, and turn down the top.
1: Yep, yep.
0: Like being a market.
1: Yeah.
0: Showing the goods so that people can see. They wonder, what's this woman doing walking towards me and saying, hey, would you like some beans? They're from my garden. And so they're not afraid of this attack.
1: Yeah, yeah.
0: You've got anything. Time between seeing me and meeting me to get used to this idea and think, oh, we could have some beans for dinner tonight. Yes, please. So the yes please comes very easily if you don't give people a fright.
1: You're very cunning. And let me tell our listeners that you're also an expert in communication of sorts. So this is evidence of it.
0: That's right, yes. Mm. People like to know that you're giving it away, you're not looking to sell it. Mm. So I always say the word give smartly. Mm. Then they don't have to think, oh, I haven't got cash, we don't take money around in the pocket anymore. Okay. That's the story. It's very fun. Some people, they smile and they've got such a lovely surprised look on their face. That's what I like to see. Oh, okay.
1: Yeah.
0: Oh, I could do with a cucumber today. Oh, they do look like good cabbages, and we can't grow cabbages in our garden.
1: You told me at one stage you were doing it at the time of day when people were taking their kids to school because they would specially need them?
0: Yes, well, that's right. There's good times because we're just a short distance from the school. So the parents come along, and if they're walking, it's always worth offering the food. I've been to the park sometimes when lots of people are watching the cricket, and I thought, this is good.
1: Yeah.
0: I'll be able to give away a lot here. But no, they're thinking about opening a bottle of beer, or they're thinking if they're going to sit there on this uncomfortable chair for 3 hours.
1: It's an intellectual exercise as well as
0: it is. It's fun. And the latest one I've been doing is going and knocking on people's doors on a lovely day. I had to do this with the cabbages because they were so huge and so beautiful. So a quarter of the cabbage was heaps. So, yes, I knocked on, well, usually the neighbours, that's fine. But going into people's places where I've never been before.
1: That was brave. Yes, well done. Yeah. Oh, what a treat.
0: Yeah.
1: So for you, it's a joy, it's therapy, it's philanthropy, it's scary.
0: And it's saving wastage of food.
1: Precisely, yeah. I forgot to ask you, how old you are, Leslie? You have to say this one.
0: I'm 81.
1: Good.
0: And a half or three quarters. Yeah.
1: Of course, you haven't even mentioned that you freeze and you bottle and you make sauce and you've got the giant freezer and you're kind of homesteading in the middle of the suburbs.
0: That's right. Yes, it's my shop freezer in the garage. And I don't want any more than that because I know that will give us fruit and veggies of various kinds for the whole year. Mm. But if I can empty the freezer by the end of that year, I'm happy with that.
1: We had our dad with this huge garden who, as a matter of vital necessity, couldn't have enough money.
0: Yeah.
1: And so we kind of absorbed that as
0: normal.
1: We were pretty lucky, really. That was something that we kind of learned on our father's knee.
0: Because we would have working bee days.
1: We did.
0: So that
1: we were corralled into it, but it was fun.

0: I don't remember ever not liking it.
1: No.
0: Just normal, I guess.
1: And with a big family, you need a lot of food.
0: Heaps of kids just don't even know where food comes apart from in a plastic bag. So we are called the lucky generation for a reason. Yeah.
1: Yeah. And it's been good for us having grandkids that come around after school. And not all of them, but just some of them, love the garden. And as soon as they come in the gate, that's what they do. They go around the garden. They look for the things they can eat raw.
0: Yes.
1: Beans, raspberries, whatever they can find. Mm-hmm. Carrots.
0: Peas.
1: And they still do that when they come to visit as teenagers, just obviously been wired into their brain.
0: So they are learning how to be old.
1: They are.
0: Yeah. Very good. Thank you, Leslie. Back to Richard just for a minute or two to say goodbye. At least, that was my plan. I never asked you the number one question that I ask everybody. How old are you?
2: Oh, 84.
0: 84 years old. So keep that in mind, folks. This is the context. I think you wouldn't be gardening if you didn't really get a great pleasure out of it, right? You wouldn't do it out of duty.
2: Never. No way. There's quite a business of controlling the weeds.
0: Yes, it's work. Why do you keep doing it when it's so much hard work?
2: Well, it's not really heavy work.
0: No.
2: It's quite tedious because if you've got new plants coming up and the weeds are beating them, you've got to pick them out without pulling your plants up. And I did devise a little instrument. It's like a triangle made of high-tension wire. I drag that through the soil and it gets the roots of the weeds.
0: You're bending down. You're needing good eyesight, good hand control. You invented the tool. It still takes quite a long time. So that's the hard work. All right, I know why you do that thing. But why don't you just think, oh, heck, I'll just go to the greengrocer.
2: I mean, you could sit inside and eat or read a book, and it's not quite as nice as being out in the garden with the cat and the fantails and the wax eyes. I limit how much I do so I don't get too brassed off.
0: But, yeah. And so the joy is just being outside, and is that the only joy?
2: Well, I like being self-sufficient. I like eating all the things we grow. And you mentioned cabbages before. Yeah. I was surprised how tasty they were because they were out of the garden and into the frying pan, and Leslie was doing just very light braising them. Yeah. Mm. They were yummy.
0: Which is not the usual thing that you think about cabbage. It's kind of a working day veggie.
2: I was keeping cabbages at arm's length for a while.
0: Ah.
2: But when Leslie cooked them that way, I thought, wow.
0: So yeah. You get the pleasure. You get the pleasure of the outdoors. You get the satisfaction of being as self-sufficient as somebody could be in their circumstances. You get the pleasure of having the odd child or grandchild get into it too.
2: Well, they like to eat them.
0: They like to eat them, you like to eat them. So yes. I think that's a...
2: And if I inspect my 11-year-old grandson's garden, he gets a lot of pleasure out of that, watching me, listening to me asking questions about what he's doing.
0: So. Oh, yes, it's a bonding thing. Yeah. I think that's a very beautiful way to end. So.
2: But another way
0: I'm not going to end, no.
2: With pea straw to quite a depth and all underneath the fruit trees so that the coddling moth doesn't do too. We only had two coddling moths in the trap.
0: Oh, all our apples as children had coddling moth.
2: Yes.
0: But they were still yummy.
2: Yeah.
0: Yeah.
2: So pea straw helps to nourish the soil. If you've got the bacteria and the viruses in the soil happy with the moisture and the ground cover, the whole soil chemistry is suited to home gardening.
0: I like that word, happy.
2: Yeah.
0: So you've got Happy soil, happy you. Oh, thank you very much. I think, actually, I'm going to have to forcibly stop you talking because you've got about an encyclopedia's worth of knowledge.
2: Well, it's just experience. It's quite a temptation to get as many plants growing in your garden as possible.

0: but you know, when they get overcrowded, they get diseases. And
1: yeah, I've seen that with.
0: So you've got to learn to space them.
1: Yeah. Okay. Well, I'm going to space you now. Thank you very much.
0: Well, I hope you can get something out of that.
1: Okay.
0: Bye. All right.
1: And this time it really is goodbye to this little team of two. Planting and growing and weeding and harvesting and eating and preserving and giving away fruit and vegetables from their garden. They're in their mid-80s, remember, which is not that unusual for gardeners, because gardening you can do from the age of, say, 5 to 95. Mind you, they are pacing themselves now, and gardening is only one part of their life. I won't even start on their other activities, but if you're learning how to be old, and if gardening is possible for you, you can see from Leslie and Richard's example just how interesting and fun that can be. Obviously, it's exercise. It's also a way to plunge into nature just outside your back door. It can be a mental challenge. It's a budget boost. And surprisingly, it's a social enterprise. One word of advice, though. You might want to start small. So that's it. I'm done. Thanks for listening. Bye for now. Oh, and I'd just love it if you told a friend about this episode. Thank you.
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2: And me, Helen Ingrams. This podcast series is about sharing our experiences of Buddhism and being Buddhist in Otipoti, Dunedin.
1: We're just a couple of lay people with an interest in sharing and talking about what we've learned, asking questions and clarifying our understandings. We are by no means experts, but we are willing to tell you what we've learned.
2: Or rather, which ideas and info have stuck in our minds. There's loads that we will miss out, and even more that we haven't even heard of yet. And this week, after exploring the very different ways that Brent and I approached refuge and making a deeper commitment to sticking with Buddhist practice, we're going to be taking a look at metta, or loving kindness, one of the central pillars of Buddhism. And you'll find this wherever you encounter Buddhism, anywhere in the world.
1: So this is where the rubber hits the road?
2: Yes, it is. All the ideas we've looked at so far are nothing if we don't put them into practice. So one of the primary ways of putting theory into practice is loving kindness. Can we have goodwill to everybody in everyday life?
1: So we kind of were talking about this because our traditional farewell, our sort of closing comment in this podcast is that expression where we say, may you be well.
2: May you be happy.
1: And may you live with ease. And this is a metta wish, isn't it?
2: It is. It's the primary loving kindness meditation that people do all over the world.
1: But there are variations.
2: Yeah, there are. There are. Instead of may you be well, you often encounter may you be healthy. Instead of may you be happy, you might hear may you be loved. And may you live with ease translates to may you live with peace. It's the same message. It's the same intention.
1: And I first came across this when I was on a Southern Insight meditation up at Staveley, and I wrote a song about it.
2: Really?
1: Yeah. Do you want to hear it?
2: I do.
1: Okay. Apologies in advance for the poor guitaring and singing. Have a listen to this.
2: Yeah.

0: There you go.
1: Wow. That was very lovely. So what prompted you to write this and when did you write it?
0: I think it was about 2018, 2019. I'd just come back from Staveley.
1: Yeah.
0: And you can still hear the birds.
1: Yeah, yeah.
0: Because there's, you can hear this tui sort of going. And it's like I was doing a silent meditation in the bush, you know, because you do your walking meditations, you do your sits, but then you get time to go into the forest.
1: Yeah.
0: And it sounded like they were calling out this line. And for some reason, we'd been talking about metta in the teachings before that. And I just could just hear the melody and hear the song.
1: Yeah.
0: And I thought, oh, that's really cool. So it was just in my head the whole time. And on the last day, I taught everybody. That was as my koha to say thanks was part of my dana was just to say, okay, here's the song. And we all sang it. It was all very nice.
1: Wow.
0: So I decided to put it on YouTube and record it. So, and there you go. That's probably the first time it's been publicly aired.
1: Oh, well, isn't that a treat? That's great.
0: Yeah.
1: That's great. Yeah. And, I mean, what a lovely way to spread metta in everyday life, just with the people on your retreat back then.
0: Yeah, and but I guess part of the reason we're talking about this is it's you put in that phrase, you know, it's where the rubber hits the road.
1: Yeah.
0: Okay, well, it's one thing to read about it.
1: Yeah.
0: And this is where I struggle, making the shift from what you read and what you think to putting it into action.
1: Yeah.
0: And trying to get in the way of the human thing coming in.
1: Yeah.
0: So for an example, in my life, and I've taught this to a few people and they always say they remember it, but you know Māori Road, which goes from Serpentine Ave, you know, all the way through to Otago Boys High.
1: It's in the Green Belt, isn't it?
0: In the Green Belt, yeah.
1: Yeah.
0: They put in these speed humps.
1: Right, yes, they have.
0: And so what I decided to do was use the speed humps to do the metta practice.
1: Oh.
0: So I come to the first one and as I go over it, I go, may I be well, may I be happy, may I live with ease.
1: Oh.
0: And then you come to the next one and I think you think of a person who's very dear to you.
1: Yes.
0: And then you go over that. And then the next one is someone who's completely neutral that you have, you know, it might be a postman or someone that you see walking up your street. And then the final one is probably someone who's a bit challenging or a lot of the texts say enemy, but, you know, you can think of it. It could be.
1: Yeah.
0: And then there's a final one at the very end. And that's when I do sort of think of a special person in my family or who might be struggling a bit.
1: Oh,
0: yeah. So
1: lovely.
0: I do that. And of course, to go to the Globe Theatre, I go over that on the way there and the way back. So
1: so that's daily at the moment.
0: Yeah. So I like putting obstacles in my way. You know what I mean? You know, if you've got your Buddha statue in the centre of your house, you can't walk past it without thinking.
1: Yeah.
0: And this is the same thing. And
1: yeah.
0: I guess that's how I put metta into daily life.
1: Yeah. That's great. Yeah. And I mean, I do it in not such a structured way, I suppose. It would be at the beginning of the day, I say it. And
0: so do you do it as a meditation?
1: I sort of tack it on to my daily prayers at the beginning before I meditate. Yeah.
0: Because I'm wondering if maybe you'd be prepared to lead us in a small metta meditation, maybe.
1: I would be delighted to do that, yeah.
0: And obviously, meditation, like we were saying before, for radio, dear to ear, but you'll guide us through?
1: I will. And the pause, there will be little pauses, but not so much that you wonder, oh, are they still there? So, and metta is really an attitude. That's what I want to underline, that when we do it daily, it's just like this little change we make to our mindset and it just gently soaks through us. And you might not even know that you're being kind in daily life, but it influences your decisions and your actions over time.
0: And
1: it
0: like
1: builds.
0: My speed bumps, I cannot go down that road and not think of it now.
1: Yeah, that's brilliant.
0: Yeah.
1: Yeah.
0: Okay, so let's do a meditation.
1: Okay. So I'd like you to sit comfortably, close your eyes if you wish, and take a deep breath, filling your belly and your chest completely, and then breathe out all the way. And let's do that again. Breathe in deeply.

0: Breathe out all the way. And now return your breath to normal. And start thinking to yourself this metta wish. Imagine first the loving kindness washing through you. And we're often our harshest critic, but I'd like you to say to yourself, may I be well. May I be happy. May I live with ease. And as I say, you might find that a little bit tricky first time round because we don't often wish ourselves well on purpose. But this is to assure us it's going to be okay. Continue to breathe. And now thinking of someone special. Have a picture of them in your mind. It might be your partner, a friend, or a colleague. And if visualization is just not your thing, just say their name several times in your mind. And now imagine a wave of your love and goodwill washing over them. And say, may you be happy. May you be well. May you live with ease. And this is a lovely way to just sort of send a heartfelt wish. Continue to breathe. And now thinking of someone that you don't know particularly well. This is the neutral person. Someone you might recognise by sight, but you don't know. Or maybe a neighbour down the road that you haven't met yet, but you know that they're there. So imagine a wave of your love and goodwill washing over them and say the metta wish. May you be well. May you be happy. May you live with ease. And take a breath. And now we're going to think of someone that we often choose to stay away from. Maybe we fell out with them, or maybe they're just not our type of person. But they have their reasons for how they are, and we can never know what they're going through or what they've been through. So imagine a wave of your love and goodwill washing over them. And we say the metta wish. May you be well. May you be happy. May you live with ease. And breathe gently and come back to the room. Open your eyes.
1: Nice.
0: So that's it.
1: Yeah.
0: How did you feel?
1: Yeah, that was great.
0: Yeah.
1: Yeah.
0: Especially with the person that you don't want to spend a lot of time with. I find it really softens how I think about them.
1: It's jarring.
0: Yeah. Yeah.
1: Part of my metta practice, and maybe this is something that you do too, is that in the final step, you consider everybody.
0: Oh, that's
1: everywhere,
0: a good idea.
1: And every sentient being.
0: Yes.
1: So that it starts with you as one person.
0: Yes.
1: And then you do focus on individuals, don't you? You don't focus on groups, do you?
0: No.
1: No.
0: No.
1: But then, it comes back to that thing that you were saying, you know, bodhicitta, you know, it's okay for you to find your enlightenment, but if you're there on your own.
0: Yes.
1: So, yeah. One of the things I learnt was, a fourth step was to say, now think of everybody.
0: Yes.
1: And that could be everyone in your city.
0: Yep.
1: It could be anyone on the South Island. Yeah. It could be in Te Ika a Māui. It could be all of Aotearoa, or it could be the whole planet.
0: Yes.
1: And that's challenging given the world we live in at the moment.
0: Yes, it

0: It is. And I can put an extra layer on that too.
1: In what way?
0: All sentient beings.
1: Yeah.
0: All the animals.
1: Yeah.
0: All the insects. I mean, that's mind-boggling.
1: And that's the vast scope